Vietnam veteran, awarded the Congressional Medal of Honor, Daniel Laws, U.S. Army. Carrying the American flag, James Greyhawk, U.S. Army. Carrying the black POW flag, ex-POW Vietnam veteran, Blaine Martin, U.S. Army. Carrying the red POW flag, John Savia, U.S. Air Force. Western Cherokee flag, Bill Gingras, U.S. Army and U.S. Air Force. Carrying the Eastern Cherokee flag, Harold Fraser, Vietnam veteran, U.S. Navy. Carrying the Purple Heart flag, Yellowwater, U.S. Air Force. Carrying the Iroquois flag, Phil Robinson, U.S. Army. And in behind them, carrying our various armed forces flags, are invited and honored veterans. Ladies and gentlemen, coming behind our color guard at this time entering the arena, our head man, head lady, head man Jason Thigpen, head lady Joellen Hallmark. Coming in directly behind our head man, head lady, our beautiful fancy shawl dancers. Beautiful dancing, beautiful dancing. Directly behind them, our traditional warriors, our traditional men dancers. Look at them, our beautiful, beautiful dancing. Great dancing. Dance your styles, dance your styles. Directly behind our traditional men, our beautiful buckskin dancers. Look at that beautiful, beautiful regalia. Women dancers, highly respected throughout our tribes, the bearers of our children, our future, highly respected and honored among all of our tribes, our beautiful, beautiful women. Give them a hand, ladies and gentlemen. Coming in behind our traditional ladies dancers, our cloth dancers, our fancy feather dancers. Beautiful, beautiful dancing. 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Intricate foot movements. Look at our beautiful, fancy feather dancers. And coming in behind our fancy dancers, our men's fancy dancers. Again, some more of our beautiful, beautiful fancy shawl dancers and our junior traditional dancers. Ladies and gentlemen, let's give a big hand for our grand entry. All of our dancers, the Native Americans, have come back to Chambers Farm Powwow. Hey, hey, hey.

That was Miller Clark bringing us a gore dance. Before that was Bad Latin Singers with an honor song, White Hawk with the Ponca Flag song, Citadel Singer, Kozad, and Southern Thunder bringing us Grand Itching songs. 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Coming up next, Whitetail.

I'd like to explain some of the tempos and the drum beats that's involved in Native American contemporary dance, traditional dance, about different drum beats that are involved in it. So the first one I'm going to introduce you to, the first one, is related to a social song, the drum beat that's used for what they called Cahominy. And the song is about grandmother talking to her grandchildren about a man that she cherished so very much. And here this elk woman came, and they haven't seen him since. But the beat that's involved in it goes like this. And it's used to provide a medium or a way in which to keep time. Dancers participate in couples, preferably a man and woman, boy and girl. And so the idea is to keep in time with the drum beat. And so the drum beat has to be nice and slow, but when it's picked up, the energy in the singing is increased. So it gives effect that like it's going faster, but it's going at the same pace. Just hit a little harder and sing a little harder. So this is a Cahominy beat.

0: That is Earl Bullhead bringing us Lakota Drums. 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
1: People out there that are listening, and, go to events. If there's a round dance going on, go out there and go check it out. Check it out. You know, there might be something for you there. You know, there's a lot of young people from all over you can meet. You know, it's not, it's got nothing to do with alcohol or drugs. It's a real sober thing. There's elders that come in and speak to young people. And there's a lot of songs that pick you up. There's a lot of songs that are kind of modern songs. They have English words in them. These are, you start to understand from their audio. You start to understand your traditions and the old songs, you know. Come to these events and check it out, you know. I never know. I get something out of it. Hey.

That was Robert giving us Best Bros. Thank you guys for tuning in to Thursday's Morning Native Show. 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

Hello, my name is Aldo Naranjo. This week, Ute word is rain cloud. Watket. And when you use rain cloud, it's watket. You would say that there's clouds outside that it's going to rain. So you say watker. It means it is cloudy and may rain. Rain cloud. Watket.

0: The Southern U Education Department would like to take 10 Southern U First Descendants and JOM High School seniors on an overnight trip to the University of New Mexico for American Indian Senior Day. Thursday, October 15th, 2026, at the University of New Mexico Student Union Building. From 9 a.m. to 1:30 p.m., the deadline to sign up is Thursday, October 1st. By 5 p.m., for more information, reach out to Sheree Rock, 970-563-2794. Southern Utah Health Center Pharmacy will be closing for inventory at 11 a.m. Thursday, October 1st, 2026. They will reopen Friday at 8 a.m. Thank you for your patience. If you have any questions or concerns, give them a call at 970-563-4781. Southern Ute Community of Elders seeking Southern Ute Tribal Elders to be part of the Southern Ute Committee of Elders, COE, open term, 1 1.5-year term, taking over the remaining term of COE. If you are interested, please contact Hilda Birch at 970-946-5175 to submit a letter of intent by October 1st, 2026. Southern Ute Utilities will be performing construction activity on the water distribution system to support the new water service for the upcoming Boys and Girls Club building project. Planned water service outage scheduled Saturday, October 3rd, 2026 from 7 a.m. to 5 p.m. They thank you for your patience. If you have any questions or concerns, please reach out to Chris Musgrave, the Southern Youth Utilities Division Water Program Manager, 970-563-5509. Julian Baker, the Southern Youth Utilities Division Utilities Manager, 970-563-5515. Peter Hayes, the Southern Youth Utilities Division Project Manager, 970-563-5502. And also on Saturday, October 3rd, the Southern Ute Utilities team will perform underground work on the water main near Mowatch Drive. This work will require all-day closure of this one-way exit road. An alternate exit will be available to the west through LCB building lot. The work is being carried out in support of the Boys and Girls Club renovation projects. A second similar closure will be required to complete a new water tap in the coming weeks. Any additional notification will be issued prior to all the closures as well. If you have any questions regarding this, you can get a hold of Gavin S. Martinez. He is the director for Tribal Housing. Daryl Lindsay, Project Manager, Tribal Housing. Timothy Ryder. Tim Ryder is the Acting Director for Properties and Facilities. If you have any questions, please reach out to them. Ute Morphology with Dr. Stacy Oberly. Dates, October 9th and the 10th, 2026. Friday times, 5:15 from 8:15. Saturday from 8:30 a.m. to 4:30 p.m. Located at the Southern Ute Cultural Center and Museum. If you have any questions, please reach out to Dr. Stacy Oberly at 970-563-2986. Southern Ute Indian Tribe 2026 Special Election. Resigned Council Seat Marvin Pennycoose, a 2-year term. New voter registration deadline is Wednesday, October 21st, as well as the absentee ballot request deadline, both by 5 p.m. Emergency ballot request deadline is Thursday, October 29th, 2026 by 5 p.m. Special election is scheduled for Friday, October 30th, 2026. Polls will open at 7 a.m. and close at 7 p.m. The 2026 special election will be held at 285 Lincoln Street in Ignacio, Colorado. Please contact the election board if you have any questions or concerns, 970-563-0100, extension 2303. You may utilize the 1-800 number for off-reservation tribal members, 1-800-772-1236, extension 2303. Yeah. 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
3: Wonderful afternoon. Once again, thank you for being here, ladies and gentlemen. A great thank you to the Chief and Council for making this powwow possible, the powwow committee as well. And we'll be introducing

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1: Hi from NPR News, I'm Lakshmi Singh. Tennessee Governor Bill Lee is putting a hold on capital punishment in the state until investigators determine what led to the botched execution of death row inmate Krista Gil Pike yesterday.
2: So far as we know, the Department of Correction followed exactly the protocol that was outlined and vetted and approved by the Attorney General's office. At this point, that is all we know.
1: Pike, who was 18 when she was sentenced to death for a 1995 murder, was heard snoring loudly after receiving two lethal injections. She was taken by ambulance to the hospital. Lawyers filed an emergency motion to the Supreme Court to stay the execution, saying Pike was in unnecessary agony and that her right to be executed free of cruel and unusual punishment was being violated. It was the second time this year that Tennessee has been unable to carry out an execution. President Trump is expected to tout recent initiatives as he campaigns today for Republican congressional candidates. NPR's Frank Ordonez says one stop is Oklahoma.
3: It's certainly a place where he can get an enthusiastic response to this week's announcements. For example, a $15 billion steel plant being built in Iowa, as well as a $54 billion investment by South Korea into a project to export natural gas from Alaska. And both of those are battleground states.
1: Trump's also going to Texas. Vice President J.D. Vance will be in Florida. Egg prices have fallen dramatically since early.

0: last year. NPR's Joe Hernandez reports agriculture experts say much of that decline in prices has to do with avian flu.
1: An outbreak of avian flu that started in late 2024 was so severe that it resulted in the deaths of more than 50 million egg-laying hens in just 6 months. The hit to the U.S. poultry supply caused egg prices to rise. But since then, farms have been able to rebuild their flocks, and they've enhanced their biosecurity protections with help from the Trump administration. Poultry industry analysts say those efforts, plus a more recent milder avian flu season, have caused prices to drop again. In August, egg prices were down 23% year over year, yet eggs were an exception. Overall grocery prices had increased by 2.2%. Joe Hernandez, NPR News.
0: The administration made some last-minute changes to the forms used by U.S. citizens who cast ballots from outside the U.S. Here's NPR's Anzi Lowong.
2: Many overseas and military voters use two absentee voting forms that are overseen by the Pentagon. In August, the Trump administration made an emergency request to remove a long-standing category for U.S. citizens who are born abroad and have never lived in the United States, and sometimes because their U.S. citizen parents or legal guardians served overseas in the U.S. military. Many states allow these citizens to vote if a parent last lived or was registered to vote there before leaving the country. The Pentagon says it now believes those overseas citizens are not eligible to use its forms, but that state election officials can continue processing older versions of the forms.
0: Hansi Lo Wong reporting. It's NPR News. Egyptian security forces have arrested six journalists working for an independent online Arabic news outlet. The sweep targets the news organization's entire editorial team, who have yet to face formal charges. We have the latest from NPR's Aya Batraoui.
3: The six male journalists were arrested in raids on their homes in different parts of Egypt this week. They all work for an independent news outlet called Metsadesh, which translates to "don't believe." The outlet was launched in 2018 and specializes in fact-checking. It says it has no affiliation to any political party. Egypt's Interior Ministry says the news outlet is unlicensed and has broadcast false news and distorted facts. It says an examination revealed that the website is linked to the outlawed Muslim Brotherhood group and managed by one of its figures in exile abroad. The ministry provided no evidence to support this accusation. The Committee to Protect Journalists and Other Rights Groups issued a joint statement saying the arrests mark an alarming escalation against independent media that cannot be allowed to stand. Aya Batraoui, NPR News.
0: In Pennsylvania, health officials are confirming a fifth death related to measles. The patient lived in Lancaster County, which is the epicenter of the state's measles outbreak. SpaceX sent four astronauts to the International Space Station today. The team will live on the orbiting outpost until next spring. Dr. Jessica Watkins has become the first Black woman to lead a crew to orbit, but it is her second trip to the space station. The geologists also worked with NASA's Mars rover Curiosity a decade ago. This is NPR.
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1: As both Canada and the United States take time to reflect on the lasting effects of Indian boarding schools this week, organizers on both sides of the border face persistent efforts to rewrite the narrative of that time. We'll talk with Indigenous leaders and others about confronting organized boarding school denialism on the next Native America Calling.
2: The Southern New Indian Tribe Agricultural Division is offering order pickup for potatoes, beans, and flour. 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Please contact the Agricultural Office. If you have any questions, at 970-563-2900. This is offered to the Southern New Tribal members only. The Southern New Indian Tribe 2026 General Election. One chairman and two tribal council seats open. Outgoing chairman Christine Sage and outgoing council members Marty Penicos and Andrew Gallegos. The election board has determined these are the days for the upcoming 2026 general election according to the Constitution and Election Code. General election Friday, November 6, 2026. Polls open at 7 a.m. and close at 7 p.m. New voter registration deadline and absentee ballot request deadline is Wednesday, October 28, 2026, both by 5 p.m. Emergency ballot request deadline is Wednesday, November 5th, 2026, by 5 p.m. The 2026 general election will be held at 285 Lincoln Street in Ignacio, Colorado. If you have any questions or concerns, please contact the election board at 970-563-0100, extension 2303. Off-reservation tribal members may utilize 1-800 number at 1-800-772-1236, extension 2303, or email the election at election@southernute.nsn.gov.
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Welcome to Native America Calling. I'm Sean Spruce. Indigenous people in Canada are confronting growing efforts to muddy the water when it comes to the country's painful residential school history. Those efforts include sophisticated social media campaigns, films, and opinion pieces. A white nationalist group just held a gathering near the site of a high-profile former residential school in British Columbia. We'll discuss Canada's struggle to counteract residential school denialism right after the news.

0: This is National Native News. I'm Jill Freitas. Ketchikan Indian community and two conservation groups are asking a federal court to halt an old-growth timber sale in Alaska's Tongass National Forest. According to Earth Justice, the Shelter Cove sale offers about 4 million board feet of timber as part of the larger South Revilla project near Ketchikan. The groups argue logging would harm subsistence resources, wildlife, and remaining old-growth forest. Ketchikan Indian Community President Gloria Burns says Indigenous knowledge cannot be treated as an afterthought in decisions about tribal homelands. The groups are seeking an injunction while the court considers their broader lawsuit challenging the South Revilla project. Bids for the timber sale are scheduled to open October 20th. Prediction markets are becoming an issue for Native American tribes, who argue they're threatening their gaming revenues and thus their ability to fund vital services. As KUNM's Jeanette Didios reports, New Mexico tribes and state lawmakers are looking at taxing them.
1: Prediction markets like Kalshi and Polymarket are online platforms where people wager bets on an outcome around future real-world events like sports or elections. But because of the way they're regulated, they don't usually pay taxes to states. Tribal gaming in New Mexico, however, contributed over $151 million to the state's general fund in the last fiscal year. Tribes also fear that prediction markets will lead people away from gambling in tribal casinos to online markets, which people can access on their phones while on tribal lands. And tribal officials say that's a violation of the gaming rights they negotiated with the state as sovereign governments. Tribes also use those revenues for things like early education programs, housing, and health care. During a meeting of the Indian Affairs Interim Committee last week, Navajo Nation Council Delegate Eugenia Charles Newton describes how prediction markets are also targeting minors to bet.
2: Right now with prediction markets, we know that a 10-year-old standing next to their sheep camp, they can go onto a website and they can wager a bet.
1: Prediction market websites are classified as federal financial exchanges rather than traditional gambling platforms, which allows them to market to people 18 and older. With weak age verification on social media,

0: Miners have been reported making wagers. Prediction markets currently exist in a legal gray area, and gaming officials want the state to tax them. But lawmakers raise concerns. Those include whether taxes would affect current gaming compacts, how online activity would be tracked on tribal lands, and who would collect revenue. The Mescalero Apache, along with Isleta, Pewaukee, and Sandia Pueblos, are suing Kalshi. The New Mexico Attorney General also filed suit in June. They're among a number of lawsuits across the country against the platforms. In response, the federal government is suing New Mexico to block the state from enforcing its gambling laws against prediction markets. For National Native News, I'm Jeanette Didios.
1: Voting disparities have deep roots for people of color, and new research shows New Mexico's Native voters are likely to face numerous roadblocks at the November ballot box. Roz Brown has more.
2: The Native American Rights Fund report used federal data from the past three general elections to show rejected voter registration applications increased by an average of 200% in counties where Native Americans make up at least a quarter of the population. Senior staff attorney Allison Nesswood says the report confirms what Native communities have long known to be true.
3: Their registration is getting denied, their ballots getting rejected, and all of this really adds up to the systemic disenfranchisement of our people in our own homelands.
2: The report also outlines how disruptions at the United States Postal Service had a significant impact on Native voters. I'm Roz Brown.
1: And I'm Jill Freitas.
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6: This is Native America Calling. I'm Sean Spruce. At a time when Indigenous people in Canada are reflecting on that country's painful residential school history, they're also having to counter misinformation and efforts to minimize harm caused during that time. This week, a white nationalist group gathered near the site of the former Kamloops Residential School in British Columbia. Indigenous leaders say the demonstration was an overt display by a fringe group emboldened by increasing rhetoric attempting to reframe residential school history that Indigenous people have spent generations reclaiming. Today on our show, we'll speak with First Nations leaders and experts about this momentum to deny residential school abuses and the harm it presents. You can join the conversation with your comments or questions. Call us at 1-800-996-2848. That is also 1-800-99-NATIVE. You can also comment on our website, NativeAmericaCalling.com, and our various social media pages such as Facebook and Instagram. Joining us now from Toronto, Ontario, is Dr. Pamela Palmateer. She is a lawyer, professor, author, speaker, and a podcaster, and she is Mi'kmaq. She's been on the show before. Pam, hello, and welcome back to Native America Calling.
7: Oh, thanks for having me. It's great to be back.
6: You bet. Also on the show today, joining us on Zoom from Saskatoon, Saskatchewan, is Eleanor Sunchild, and she is an Indigenous human rights attorney and the owner of Sunchild Law, and she is Cree from Thunderchild First Nation. She's also been on the show before. Eleanor, hello to you and welcome back.
8: Hi there, everybody. Thanks for having me back.
6: Absolutely. Now, Pam, I want to begin with you. This gathering of a white nationalist group that occurred this week, what message do you think that group was trying to send?
7: Well, I think it's very strategic. Obviously, they hold very hateful and racist views against Native people in general, but it's also strategic on their part in attempts to turn Canadians against us so that Canadians won't support our land rights, won't support any of our constitutionally protected rights. And I think it's important, too, to note that this happened in BC, where there have been court cases saying, you know, confirming Aboriginal title for First Nations. And so there's a very small segment of society who thinks, well, maybe we should, you know, ramp up our game and turn Canadians against First Nations.
6: So the location there, Kamloops, sounds like that was probably a strategic move on their part to choose that specific site.
7: Oh, it most definitely was, because of how Canadians just wrapped their arms around First Nations when First Nations all across the country were locating areas where there could have been burials of children. And Kamloops was one of the first places that identified those areas. And Canadians were horrified by that. And so you've got this group who says, okay, well, we're going to counter that by showing up in our masks and matching black outfits.
6: Okay. We'll talk more about the incident there in Kamloops, but I want to talk now more about the word denialism, because it's discussed publicly more often in Canada than here in the United States. And there are actually proposals to ban public comments that deny residential school history. And I'm just curious, like, how widespread are these beliefs right now about Indian residential schools in Canada, and what's fueling them primarily?
7: Well, you have to go anecdotally. There's been no direct research on this, except for the surveys of Canadians in general who are aware of what happened in Indian residential schools, and they support Indigenous reconciliation. However, there's always been a small segment of society that's been very white nationalist, white supremacist, white hate groups. They fall under a bunch of different categories. And, you know, they've always worked behind the scenes, either to commit violence against Indigenous people or to work politically to influence political spheres. You can find some members of those groups in the military and law enforcement. So they've always been there. Just social media has given them this massive platform now that they didn't have before. And unfortunately, some media outlets are now giving them a bit of a platform under the, you know, false premise of both sides. And so this has a significant impact on survivors, the communities themselves, on children who have to, you know, hear these things, see these things. And it also represents a pretty significant security risk for First Nations. In the research that I've done on white supremacists and white hate groups, it's one of the most significant threats to national security in general, but specifically to Indigenous peoples. So it's definitely something that we need to pay attention to. It's not just a matter of, well, here's some, you know, 10 guys in a basement, you know, trying to be contrarians. There are different pockets around the country.
6: To what extent do you think that they're gaining momentum, or more people are paying attention to them and actually embracing some of these viewpoints, some of these stances that they're taking? Are you concerned with that risk, that this could grow into a larger movement going forward?
7: Well, it's always a risk. I think right now, as has been historically, the numbers are fairly low in terms of, you know, organize little groups. The problem with social media, especially in the last 5 years, and the way algorithms are targeting young men, you know, between, say, the ages of 14 and 25 with, you know, misogynist, racist, violent content, The concern is, as you know, algorithms create an echo chamber. So there may be young people who think, well, everyone thinks like this. This must be true. And so it's really incumbent upon us not to assume that we're all going to know, you know, these are some problematic, very small groups, and ensure that they're not able to recruit young people. I think most older Canadians, you know, are not going to fall for that. But I'm very worried, especially about young men.
6: Okay. Pamela, going back to the word denialism, now what happened in Kamloops and this white nationalist group we're talking about, that's one example. But are you seeing other situations in which denialism is surfacing in parts of Canada?
7: Yes, definitely. I'm glad you came back to denialism. So, you know, denialism, as you know, in some segments, they, you know, deny that there was any sort of atrocities or abuse or deaths in residential schools, or they deny that there were any missing children, any unmarked graves. What does concern me is the fired or retired academics who've always been anti-Indigenous, hold really racist views about Indigenous peoples, who are writing books about this, trying to act like it's all a big hoax, like it's all fake, that this, you know, the atrocities never happened, and then showing up at like honoring sessions and ceremonies for the survivors of Indian residential schools to try to protest and gain publicity for a very different purpose, to sell books, to gain social media followers, to try to gain influence, which it's another aspect of denialism. They know better, but they have ulterior motives, where the other ones are using it as a political strategy to counter our rights in general by making it look like, oh, this is all a hoax. We shouldn't have any Canadian guilt. Let's just move on and forget about their rights and their land and everything else.
6: Pam, it's also important to note that we're at the 10-year mark now for Canada's Historic Truth and Reconciliation Agreement. And can you give us a quick overview of how you think that work is progressing? And do you think that in any way Truth and Reconciliation has sparked this denialist backlash?
7: Well, you know, it's hard to say. There's so many different groups with different political agendas, and then there's these, you know, small number of retired or fired academics. Here's what I do see about the Truth and Reconciliation process, where thousands and thousands of survivors gave their testimony. There was documented evidence and research, and it culminated in this massive Truth and Reconciliation report, which, you know, we kind of knew most Canadians probably aren't going to read a giant report from a public commission. However, they did make it accessible in the sense of they had 94 calls to action, and they said, Canadians, this isn't just a job for government. You have a role in this too. What shocked me is the degree to which Canadians did take up those calls to action. You had schools right across the country, teachers' unions, you had universities, you had businesses, like people from all walks of life took that report, were mortified by what they weren't taught about what happened in Indian residential schools and the long-lasting impacts on our communities, and ran with it and started organizing and standing behind Indigenous people. I don't think the small little hateful sections in society expected that. However, I still lean towards these white supremacist groups being less concerned that, oh, look, Canadians are feeling badly about what happened in the lasting impacts.
6: Okay.
7: And, you know, it's more about the law and our rights being upheld in court.
6: All right, we're going to take a short break. We're going to come back, continue our conversation. We also have Eleanor Sunchild on the show today, and we'll have her comments on the word denialism and how it is evolving there in Canada. Call us, questions and comments, 1-800-99-NATIVE.

0: Indigenous people have a unique sense of design with distinct connections to culture. A new book and gallery exhibition documents examples of those designs spanning almost two centuries and how Indigenous designers are protecting their messages from outside pressures. 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

0: 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I'm your host, Sean Spruce. We're hearing about pushback by fringe groups trying to redefine the history of Indian residential schools in Canada. It's taken generations for Indigenous voices to reclaim a narrative that once portrayed the institutions as always being beneficial for the country's Indigenous population. You can join our conversation. Call us at 1-800-996-2848. That is also 1-800-99-NATIVE. Our next guest, Eleanor Sunchild, joins us now from Saskatoon, Saskatchewan. She is an Indigenous human rights attorney and also the owner of Sunchild Law. And Eleanor, you've argued that denialism should be added to hate speech laws. Is that position gaining momentum?
1: It is, yes. I think that AFN, the Assembly of First Nations, is picking up on that as well. I think that that is something that they're pushing for, is putting that in the criminal code.
0: Now, this is interesting because in the United States, we tend to believe that everyone has a right to say what they want and that the truth will ultimately win out eventually. But in terms of a policy decision, I mean, could that work in Canada to just ban that type of rhetoric?
1: Well, they have it in the criminal code. They have like hate speech, as well as if they deny the Holocaust, if they promote anti-Semitism by condoning, denying, or downplaying the Holocaust, that is in the criminal code. That's a crime. So this could be similar.
0: Okay. And Eleanor, you personally, how do you push back on people that question the historical record of residential schools?
1: I tell them to educate themselves. It comes down to education. It comes down to listening to what the survivors have said, to reading a TRC, a Truth and Reconciliation Commission report. There's so much literature now within Canada about the residential school era and the lasting impacts on the survivors and their families and their communities. Like, people just have to listen. Just, I tell people, you know, be quiet and just listen. Read and listen to a survivor. Like, if people would listen to a survivor, there is no way that people are going to fabricate that amount of trauma that they've went through. And then, you know, like, I take it a step further and I say, well, look at the level of homelessness and the amount of addiction that we see now. Those are the, you know, that's what people visibly see. And then the racists will say, oh, they'll turn it around and say, well, that's just how Indigenous people are. They can't work, they're lazy, they're addicts, you know, they can't even keep a house.
0: Okay.
1: But that, if you turn that around, like, and try to explore the root causes of those social problems, and like, there's so much homelessness in any Canadian city, and there's a lot of addiction, and it is a lot of Indigenous people. That's what people will see, and that will reinforce their stereotypes that Indigenous people can't work, are lazy, are addicts.
0: Okay.
1: But they look to the root causes. I bet you 90% of those people went to Indian residential school and have a story of abuse. And I'm not just talking, you know, getting a slap on the wrist. That's another thing I hear. Oh, you know, I got a slap on the hand in school. I didn't get like $200,000. Like,
0: okay.
1: I hear that all the time from deniers.
0: Eleanor,
1: but it's way more than that.
0: Yeah. And I'm curious to know, so like, when you encounter somebody like that and they're pushing back and you say, hey, you need to educate yourself, you need to do some research, you need to read, you need to talk to a survivor, you need to hear these stories. How do they respond? Are they open to that? Are they receptive?
1: It depends who they are.
0: Okay.
1: It depends who they are. Some people just have their mind made up and they're so, you know, like stuck in their racist views that they won't even think of another way of thought. So it does go with the level of education. Like, if I'm talking to someone who has a university education or some sort of post-secondary education, they're more receptive to it than, say, the farmer. in rural Saskatchewan.
0: Okay. What about the impact on survivors and descendants of survivors? Does it harm them, especially when this type of language is surfacing during an annual day of observance, all related to residential school history and trauma?
1: Are you talking about denialism?
0: Yes.
1: Yeah, it does, you know, because a lot of the survivors, they come forward with their truth, and at that moment they're vulnerable and they might not know how to respond to someone who says, well, you're lying, I don't believe you, you're just making all this up. So the average survivor who's healing probably doesn't know how to respond. That's why we have advocates like myself and like Pamela and other people. There's a lot of also allies, non-Indigenous allies, who pick up for the survivors and the truth.
0: Eleanor, aside from the fringe group we're talking about today and other efforts as well to deny this history, you've represented numerous people who have survived residential schools. How well do you think their voices are being heard by the greater Canadian public? Are most people receptive and really open to hearing these stories and understanding this history in the way that you feel it needs to be told?
1: I think that the TRC did a really commendable and honorable job of voicing what the survivors were talking about. And it's the artists as well, like there's books, there's movies now, there's a whole movement of healing and decolonization from the Indian residential schools. It needs more of a movement. Like, this is not going to go away. It's not an issue that you can just close the door on and say, let's move on, because it explains so much of every kind of situation in Canada, from what we see in the courts to what we see in social situations in the cities, to like, it all can be explained by the Indian residential schools. So, you know, there just has to be a continuing dialogue and teaching about the impacts of the genocide. And I don't shy away from using that word at all, because it was.
0: Eleanor, what about lawmakers? I know that there are voices in Parliament and also regional assemblies that are on both sides of this issue. How are you working, or others working, with some of these folks that have lawmaking abilities to ensure that the narrative is correct?
1: We just keep advocating. We just keep talking about the truth. And I mean, there's always going to be deniers. That's just if with anything, there's always going to be another side to what your position is. So in fairness for all of the survivors and communities, we just have to keep pushing, because it, like I said, it affects every facet of Canada. It does, because Canada was founded on Indigenous lands, and that's an outstanding issue. And so it plays into every aspect of society, which deals with Indigenous people, which is basically everything.
0: Pam, I want to bring you back into the conversation, because there's certainly a lot of momentum here in the United States with regard to the Indian boarding school legacy, but I don't think it's unfolding quite in the same way as it is in Canada. But do you see the potential at some point for reversing the progress that Native people have made down here in the U.S. in our efforts, based on what we're seeing in Canada right now?
2: I can't imagine, with the exception of the degree to which so-called social media influencers with large numbers of followers who may subscribe to these things in the hopes of going viral can impact primarily young men, like all people, you know, young people, but the category statistically that is most influenced by kind of hate online are these young men. And we know that in North America, we're disproportionate users of social media. Our children have access to social media at younger ages than, say, in other countries. You know, bots. So you could have one hater, but if they employ a bot or companies or social media farms, that now you've got millions of comments being made by non-humans. Mm-hmm. So the ability to influence our thinking is quite concerning. That said, I think if we had to distribute our efforts on this, I think some of us need to be working on making sure First Nations, like Indigenous peoples, are safe. The survivors are safe, because these groups do present this national security threat, both in Canada and the U.S., but also the majority to just run with the momentum and keep going ahead, keep focusing on, you know, how we can improve the situation right across the board. And, you know, when people call this out and say, well, this is what I heard, or someone wrote a book and said it's a hoax, it's like, okay, well, this social media influencer, do they have any expertise, credentials, experience, knowledge? Is it based on research? Or in addition to survivors, we have documented research, statistics. The government admitted it. Churches admitted it. So you would have to believe that all of North America is in a massive conspiracy to trick people, for to what end, we're not sure. Compared to a denialist saying that didn't happen, or it was all good for Indigenous peoples.
0: Okay. Listeners, we're talking about the history of residential and boarding schools today, and I know some of us might be sensitive to this topic, so please be aware that this subject matter could be disturbing, and always make sure to take care of your own mental health and just be proactive in that regard. Eleanor, I want to go back to you. What was your thought when you first learned about this gathering, this protest, whatever you want to call it, with this white nationalist group? Did you see it coming in any way? Did you see at some point that this was ultimately going to happen? Were you surprised? I'm curious to know what your initial reaction was.
1: No, I wasn't surprised. I've seen the social media and the hatred, the deniers, like, increase. So I wasn't shocked at all. But I went with the Indigenous delegation to Rome. And in that delegation was also Kukbi Roseanne Kashmir, the chief of Kamloops. So I knew that she would handle it in the way that she did, with a prompt response and with strength of her people, because she's a very strong woman. So, you know, if they're going to pick a fight with a band, that's probably the one that was best able to handle it, because she has been dealing with the deniers and the haters for years, since the discovery of the graves there.
0: Okay. Eleanor, former National Chief of the Assembly of First Nations, AFN, Phil Fontaine, brought the abuse in residential schools into the national spotlight more than 30 years ago, back in 1990. I'd like to ask you, how has the public, political, and legal dialogue around residential schools evolved in Canada since that time, more than three decades ago?
1: Well, now we have a number of class actions that are based on colonialism and the racist policies that were implemented against Indigenous people. So the residential schools, Phil Fontaine was one of the first survivors, public survivors, to speak openly about the abuse and the sexual abuse that he experienced within that residential school. That led up to the law, the class action, the Indian Residential School Settlement Agreement, which compensated like hundreds of thousands of Indigenous people who went to Indian residential schools across Canada. Then there were a number of other class actions. So right now, the class action that I'm working on, so we had Indian residential schools, Indian day schools, which were schools where Indigenous children went during the day and faced exactly the same abuses as Indian residential schools, so sexual and physical. And then we had the 60 Scoop. Again, that was where Indigenous children were taken from their indigenous homes and placed with non-native people, so white homes. And some of these children went as far away as Europe. There are some that went to the US, and that they're called scoop children. There are a number of those, and there was a lawsuit, class action regarding them. And then we had Indian boarding homes. So that's the class action that I work with now with survivors. That is where Indigenous people had to leave their communities to go to school. So in Canada, we have a treaty, and in these number treaties, some of the treaties have a clause where the government agreed to provide schooling to the children, but instead of providing schooling, they sent them to residential schools, and we know how abusive those were. There was also Indian boarding homes, so children had to leave their community because the community was not provided a school, as was to be provided through the treaty. And so these students had to go to school in provincial schools, so non-native school, and live usually with a non-native family. And again, those students were subjected to all kinds of abuse in the homes. That's another class action. So all of these people who went through these colonial systems of violence are coming forward now and telling their stories. So Phil Fontaine and the survivors who started telling their stories, each time they spoke, they gave someone else the courage to tell their story. And we're still obtaining these narratives, these abuses through all these colonial systems. There's also Indian hospitals that was segregated healthcare, where Indigenous people had to go to a segregated hospital called an Indian hospital, where they were subjected to the same sort of abuses, neglect, experimentation, and the stories just continue. So yes, there, Phil Fontaine gave people and survivors the voice and the courage to come forward. And these stories don't stop. They keep going and going and going and going and going. I hope that there are no more abuses, but you know, we have child welfare too. That's a whole nother system of abuse.
0: Earlier this week, a white nationalist group gathered near the site of the former Kamloops Residential School in British Columbia. We're talking about denialism today. Give us a call, join the conversation, 1-800-99-NATIVE.
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0: We're glad you're with us today on Native America Calling. I'm Sean Spruce. Are you or a family member a boarding school survivor? Do you ever encounter conversations with people who say, hey, the institutions were beneficial to Native Americans? These people, maybe they reject the policies of forced assimilation and widespread abuse. If so, what do you say to those people? How do you handle those situations? Give us a call. Join the conversation. Let us know. We're at 1-800-996-2848. That's also 1-800-99-NATIVE. You can also comment on our website and social media pages. Let's go to the phones right now. We have Donna listening up in Wasilla, Alaska. She's tuning into the show on KNBA Radio. Good morning, Donna. You're on the air.
1: Oh, boy, let me tell you, I grabbed my eagle feathers for this one because it's a powerful thing that we have to talk about. But we're talking about it. That means we're healing. No matter what you have to say, you know, whether I agree with you or not, you have the right to say it. And I just think that we need to pray for wisdom when dealing with this situation because we don't want to make it worse, right? We don't want to hurt others. And we want to heal others, too, because they may feel guilty. And we don't want people to feel guilty. We want them to feel our love and our joy and our happiness. And I think that that's the way we're going to heal, is when we look deep inside of our heart and know that all of our ancestors and the people that went to boarding school, they were happy on this land for 10,000 years. And plus, and we must carry on that tradition of love and laughter and the blessings of everybody that's in this land already. It's very strong, and all we have to do is call it forth to heal other people.
0: All right, Donna, thank you for joining the conversation in Wasilla, Alaska. We have another caller on the line. This is Devin, who is listening to the show on KUNM Radio right here in Albuquerque, New Mexico. Hello, Devin.
2: Hey, thanks for having me. Shout out to Donna. I think the thing that really struck me about what she just said was, you know, we don't want you to feel guilty or anything like that. And I think that sort of like answers my question that I've had about, you know, the segment kind of circling around denialism. And I think my question is like, you know, people that are involved in that, you know, what's the why, you know? Is it, you know, were they there? Did they do those things? Or do they somehow feel like attacked in the demonstrations and the class action lawsuits? I'm just like wondering why that's even a thing. You know, we know these things happened,
0: mm-hmm.
2: these injustices, things like that.
0: What's the motivation, right? Why?
2: Yeah, like why, yeah. You know, why are you involved in denialism? You know, what's the personal...
0: Devin, thanks for calling in. That's a really good question. And I think we'll talk about that more. We have another guest I want to bring into the show now. And let's get another perspective on this issue. Joining us now from Kamloops, British Columbia in Canada, is Nikki Fraser. She is the acting Kukpi of the Tokumloops and Tsuwapmuk. And she is now here on the show, joining us on Native America Calling. Hello, Acting Kukpi Fraser. Thank you so much for coming on the air today.
3: Thank you so much for having me. I'm honored to call in all the way from my home community of Tkamloops-Tsilhqot'en, which is located in the interior of British Columbia, Canada. So thanks for having me today.
0: You bet. Now, this is your community that we were talking about earlier, and I asked some of our other guests to share their thoughts on this gathering of white nationalists near the reserve. But I want to get your perspective, of course, because this is your community. These are specifically your people who had to encounter this. What was the message that they were trying to send in your mind?
3: You know, I'm still processing this. personally, but also professionally as an elected leader for our community. Our cook bee is cook bee Roseanne Casimir, and she's on approved leave, and I'm filling in today as our acting cook bee. And, you know, her messaging was loud and clear during those times, and was that what happened, we have zero tolerance for that in our community, in our homelands. The messaging that these individuals, I personally won't even recognize their names, recognize the groups that they're associated, that they are associated with, because I don't want to give them more spotlight than they need. They don't deserve spotlight. They don't deserve a platform. So I just keep referencing them as a group, because the more that people hear, I feel like that's what they want. And so I just keep referencing them as an individual group that is inciting hate, that is causing harm. And when they came into our community, it was alarming. We, on a Sunday morning, we were resting, we were preparing for the week, because it was National Truth and Reconciliation Day that happened on the 30th. So we were all just, you know, getting ready for standing in solidarity with our survivors, to uphold our survivors, to uphold their truth. And these individuals decided to come here to Kamloops, and with their ideologies. And our community and our leadership here at Tecamus Sisselhutton immediately took action. RCMP were on site, and the RCMP had, you know, said they were masked, and their messaging was to intimidate and provoke and create division. And that did cause a lot of real harm in our community. There was heightened concerns for safety, for protection, and most importantly, wanting to protect our residential school survivors, our day scholar survivors, our intergenerational survivors, and our family collectively. And, you know, Cook Bee Roseanne's, and I just, not her message, but our community, our of Tecamloops Tisselhutton, has been collectively, we will not be intimidated. So since then, that's been our message, and that we will not take, we will not allow this to happen in our community, and we have a zero tolerance for hate-based conduct, period. Done. We will not accept that. And okay. It's been pretty eye-opening.
0: How quickly did this group disband when authorities arrived? And is there any fear or concern or preparations that they might return?
3: I know that there's a police file opened currently on it. From my understanding, it happened very quick. They were here. They were asked to leave, and they left. And then they were on the city side of to Kamloops, Sisselhutton, which is Kamloops, BC. And they were moving around within the city limits as well too. So I don't know how long they were here or exact locations that they were at, but they weren't on to Kamloops land for too long. But just them being there long enough to take a picture is too much anyway. So, but there is a police file on it, and it was taken very seriously.
0: How are people on the reserve responding? And I'm especially concerned about the young children there.
3: Yeah, great question. You know, we as leadership met, and the following day, after we had some messaging go out to our people and reminding them to remain vigilant and aware of their surroundings, do not approach or confront or engage with any group of this kind of nature, and that to report any suspicious behavior. And there was a police file already made, and, you know, to call 911 and to keep a safe distance and protect themselves in that way, but also spiritually. So, like, we held a healing circle that day, like Monday, because we knew feelings and emotions and mental and spiritually people were exhausted, and we wanted to brush people off and sing some songs and have some prayers and stand with our people shoulder to shoulder. And I do believe that did help. And then there were some grassroots movements that happened within the community. The following day, we had five Indigenous mothers who held an event. I believe they called it a mob flash / community gathering, and it was really well attended. And they had a walk, and there were some speakers there. And just one of the messages that really stood out to me is that they gather because they don't want their children have to grow up in a place where they can't authentically be themselves. And I share that messaging too, as a mother of three children. That's been something that, you know, I started my advocacy journey on from a young age of like 25, where I said, I want my children to grow up in a world where they can be unapologetically Indigenous and not have to fear, live in fear, or live with racism or judgment of any kind of sort. So that group, there's been a positive response of community gathering together, praying together, and it's helping individuals feel that they're not alone in this. So since then, it's been very busy, and then it just created, it went into our Orange Shirt Day that we had on the 30th.
0: We were talking earlier on the show about calls to criminalize residential denialism speech. Do you think that's reasonable?
3: I do. I support Leah Gazan, who is a member of Parliament of Canada for Winnipeg, and she's Indigenous, and she's been quite vocal about this in regards to adding to our criminal code here in Canada. And it's not amending the criminal code, it's adding to the criminal code. And there's a section of our criminal code here in Canada that Leah Gazan has mentioned is that that recognizes Holocaust and denialism, and that adding residential school denialism fits that exact same criteria of Holocaust denialism. So I do believe that is reasonable. I do believe our survivors need to be treated with dignity. Their truth needs to be treated with dignity. Our intergenerational survivors' truth need to be treated with dignity. And criminalizing hate speech is important. This is beyond freedom, free speech. This is hate speech. And it's an incitement of hate.
0: Now, we had a caller earlier from here in Albuquerque who was questioning, you know, what is the motivation of someone or a group that would deny history that has been documented and proven, you know, beyond any doubt at this point? What's your thought? What is motivating some of these attitudes and these beliefs and these groups and individuals?
3: You know, a current Tukumipala, which means counselor in our language here in Kamloops, told me, you know, when change happens, the old mentality is creating noise on their way out. So I'm going to be optimistic here and say change is happening, and the people who feel impacted by this change, and it's positive change for everybody, humanity, are making noise on the way out. And so I feel like this is where we're just at that cusp of meaningful, impactful change when it comes to truth-telling, when it comes to recognition of our people, that this is another phase that we have to go through. And that's the way I personally see it, is that they know people are educated now. Individuals who have this mindset are seeing that this rhetoric of harmful attacks to the history and harm of our countries is changing, and the truth is coming to the surface, and they don't like that. And so as that change is progressing, those individuals with that same ideology are creating noise while it's making its way out of the mainstream mindset of individuals. People are more informed now.
0: How frequently do you encounter these voices that are confronting denialism or leadership that you work with? And what's your thought on the best way to respond?
3: Confronting denialism and the growth of denialism has peaked. And But I want to really focus on our allies and our support and those that stand in solidarity with us. This work can't just be on the shoulders of Indigenous people, of Indigenous governance, of Indigenous leadership. It definitely can't be on the shoulders of our survivors of both residential and day school, our intergenerational survivors, and our people. This work has to be shared when confronting denialism. So we as a community confront it with truth and education and also accountability. That's something that we've been doing since, and we haven't hid from that. And where I would really feel that a growth to confront it more would be having our allies stand with us and also share that same education. With all the information that's out there, there's research reports, there's data, there's history at everyone's fingertips that is everyone's able to get. So that educational piece is so important and something that we as the Kamloops are taking in very seriously and standing behind facts, standing behind data, and using that to educate denialism.
0: All right. Unfortunately, we're out of time, so we're going to have to wrap up our show for today. But first, I want to thank all of the guests who joined us, Acting Cookby Nikki Frazier, Pamela Palmateer, and also Eleanor Sunchild. Also appreciate the folks who called in today to join the dialogue. And again, a reminder, folks, take care of your health. Take care of your mental health. This was a topic that's very difficult to talk about, and a lot of memories, a lot of history of trauma over the years. So please, again, make sure to always focus on your own needs and your own health as well. We will be back again tomorrow for a show looking at Indigenous design through the generations. I'm Sean Spruce. 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

Walk Off the Earth has been described as one of the most inventive DIY-driven Canadian indie pop bands out on the airwaves these days. It's five people, one guitar. You might recall their 2012 cover of Gaudier's Somebody That I Used to Know. It went really viral. That was filmed in Johnny Illuminati's kitchen. It took 14 hours, and the viral take that everybody saw was cut number 26. That song ended up hitting 35 million views in under 3 weeks and eventually surpassed 175 million views. That got them signed to Columbia Records because of that as well. And that's their amazing take on Blind Melon's iconic No Rain, found on Walk Off the Earth's newest album, Wood and Fire. Now we're scanning out Brett Maybe Nick Gasso, Nonko here in the mainstream studio. Of course, I'm Brett Maybe, and I'm in the studio as I do 7 days a week, 3 hours a day, bringing you some of the best new music as we collect.

effectively take on the challenge of reimagining what a mainstream music scene can look and sound like, particularly as it pertains to the much-needed representation of indigenous artists of Turtle Island. Which reminds me, we'll be hearing from the likes of husband and wife duo, the Johnnies. Later on, Inuit and Mohawk singer-songwriter Beatrice Deer. And in the second half, Mohawk singer Julian Taylor, in addition to a whole lot more. Jay Maskus of Dinosaur Jr. is coming up before this block is through. And right now, we're heading to a land down under with the Brisbane-born 1970s punk band, The Saints. They've been going at it a long, long time now. In fact, they still hold a reputation as being one of the first punk bands across this great globe. Turn it up with a track found on their Long March Through the Jazz Age released last year. It's Judas for our listening pleasure today on the Mainstream.

Hello, this is Adrian Sutherland. Watcheg inomise kapetuek. And you're listening to Native Voice One, Native American Radio Network.

the Stevie Solis remix of the Johnny's Leathers and Feathers today on the mainstream. We also heard Jabe Mascus with Can't Believe We're Here from the What Do We Do Now album. And again, it was the Saints' Judas, found on their 2025 Long March Through the Jazz Age. If you're just now arriving, I'm Brett Mabee, and it's so good to have you here. Whether you're tuned in from your home, your office, or your car, there's never a bad time or place to get your groove on with some of the best new music out and about these days. And yes, I take my job very seriously, albeit in a fun and carefree way. 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So again, check things out and take NV1 with you wherever you go. I'll be back in the second half. In the meantime, it's going to be Olivia Dean and Beatrice Deer helping to wind down this first 30 minutes alongside none other than Wheel Up, who's teamed up with Abacus and Live East for Safe in Your Arms, a great track on the mainstream.

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And if you do prefer to send physical media, which some artists do like to do, you can send a CD, and I like vinyl as well, but anyway, to Brett Maybe, Turtle Island Tunes, Full Moon Radio, P.O. Box 252, Salamanca, New York, 14779. I look forward to hearing from you soon, and let's stay in touch as the audio fun is just getting going. And another earworm to keep in mind that the Full Moon Radio live stream broadcasts are getting ready to pick up, particularly as we continue throughout the winter months and whatnot. So some great things happening. Stay in touch. In the meantime, plenty more amazing music, including a tune from Jackson Stokes, a song that my friend Becca recommended that I put on the rotation. We'll also hear from the London-based Larukka Spacek. That's such a fun name to say. And more immediately, it's Truman Sinclair, but not before this one from Julian Taylor. He always has some exciting things happening, and right now, you're invited to turn it up with Compete with Loneliness today on The Mainstream.

Yaya Bay's Raisins on the mainstream. We also heard Jackson Stokes' Ride from his EP Passengers. And earlier in the set, it was Truman Sinclair's Black Train and Julian Taylor's Compete with Loneliness. I compete with no one, including loneliness, and that's why you're always invited to join me again here soon on the mainstream. I'm broadcast 7 days a week, 3 hours a day, so check those local listings for the next time you can dial it in on the most magical radio station around. So as always, it's good to have you here, and if you can't listen on the AM/FM, check things out digitally at mainstreamradio.net. And you're welcome to stay in touch as well. Give me a call at 1-888-362-9970. I'll try my best to answer, I guess, unless it's some odd hour of the evening, at which point, just leave me a message and let's stay in touch. Tortoise is coming up before this hour is officially through. Also one from James Arthur, but not before this one from the West London-based Ulrika Spacek, and they do not look anything like I thought they would, and I don't know what that's even supposed to mean, but some really cool things about the band. Their house is basically a character in the band as well, which I like that kind of weird energy that they say affects their music, and I believe it. You know, the Daptones, or Daptone Records rather, at least for the longest time, recorded in a house, I believe, in Brooklyn. So, you know, it's not outside the realm of possibility to suggest that homes have personalities and characters as well. So, anyway, let's get back into the music with this one from Ulrika Spacek's Expo. It's Square Root of None that I leave you with. As we part ways, be good to yourself and each other. And as always, that's 8 Night. Come back soon to the mainstream.

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Thanks for joining us. 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We can also be heard in Cortez, Mancos, Silverton, and online at ksut.org. 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

0: TikTok for using cloned imitations of his voice created by AI. The judge said the human voice is symbolic of individual personality, just like one's portrait. This is NPR.
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2: 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The time is 6 minutes after 6 o'clock. Thank you for tuning in to KSUT Public Radio on this Friday, October 2nd. 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Details are at 505-327-1199. Areas of patchy fog may be encountered early this morning in La Plata and Archuleta counties. After that burns off, we're looking at a sunny and pleasant early fall day across the KSUT listening area. Afternoon high temperatures will reach the 70s for most population centers. That's the low 70s, while Silverton tops out in the mid-60s. Mostly clear skies will continue overnight, as lows range from the upper 30s in the mountains to the low 50s across the high deserts. Tomorrow, sunny and a bit warmer, highs reaching into the upper 70s, except for Silverton, where highs will edge toward the upper 60s. Sunday's forecast is calling for practically identical conditions, with the possible addition of some scattered showers in the high country. In the first few days of the next work week, we'll see highs cool by several degrees, as mostly sunny days and clear nights continue across the Southwest. We now return to NPR's Morning Edition.
3: 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I'm Michelle Martin.
4: And I'm Steve Inskeep. The woman the state of Tennessee tried to execute on Wednesday is still alive and in critical condition.
3: Krista Pike was convicted of the 1995 murder of Colleen Slemmer when they were both teenagers. She had received a death sentence. Pike was given 2 full doses of the lethal injection drug pentobarbital and is now getting quote-unquote life-saving care at a hospital, according to her lawyers.
4: From WPLN in Nashville, Mariana Bacayao is covering this story. Good morning.
5: Good morning.
4: What went wrong on Wednesday?
5: There's still a lot we don't know, but Krista Pike was given 2 rounds of pentobarbital. Usually just one is considered a lethal dose. Her lawyer, Stephen Farrell, says that she has problems with blood draws, and that's something they had brought up ahead of time in court.
6: Her blood draws were difficult. She has a blood disorder that contributes to that, and we knew this was coming. So back in January, we asked that this problem be addressed in a way that would not lead to the torture that happened last night.
5: Her attorneys are now calling on Tennessee Governor Bill Lee to commute her death sentence because they call it cruel and unusual punishment. All the governor has done so far is pause executions and call for an independent review of the state's lethal injection protocols.
4: I wonder why he would call for that now, given that this is not the first time it's happened. The state had another failed execution earlier this year.
5: Right. Reporters directly asked Lee that question, and he did not directly answer that question. He mainly just talked about how important it was to do a review now. He does acknowledge the state has a death penalty and that it's his responsibility to carry it out. But about Pike's failed execution, he said this.
7: It's a tragedy, and it's deeply disturbing to me that that has happened in this state. The people deserve better than that.
5: In that other failed execution back in May, medical staff could not access the veins of a man named Tony Carruthers, and the governor halted that execution. So there's a sense that one is a fluke, but two is a pattern. And speaking of patterns, this is also the second time Governor Lee has paused executions to do an extensive review of the process. He did so from 2022 to 2025. They found that the drugs used in the state's executions had not been properly inspected. The current process is the result of that review. Lee says the Department of Corrections followed this new process and they don't know what went wrong.
4: This has all happened during election season, and there's a governor's race in Tennessee. I understand this has become a topic in the governor's race.
5: Right. So Lee is term limited. His moratorium is really only good for the next few months he's in office, and it will be up to the state's next governor to determine what to do with the review's findings. U.S. Senator

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5: It's Morning Edition from NPR News. I'm Michelle Martin.
0: And I'm Steve Inskeep. Brazilians vote for president this weekend. The polling shows it's close, and the ballot looks familiar. On one side is veteran leftist president Luiz Inácio Lula da Silva. On the other side is a Bolsonaro again. This time it is Flávio Bolsonaro, the son of Lula's political rival, Jair Bolsonaro, the former president who's not available because he's in prison for a coup plot. NPR's Carrie Kahn is in Rio de Janeiro. Hi there, Carrie.
6: Hi, Steve.
0: Okay, so this is not a repeat. It's like another episode in the series. How's it playing out?
6: It feels very much the same. You know, you have the leftist versus a staunch conservative in South America's largest democracy, an economy with a lot at stake. But the mood this time, Steve, it's just very different. There isn't as much excitement like 4 years ago, partly because Lula is now the incumbent and his fierce rival, Jair Bolsonaro, as you said, is in prison and barred from any participation. You know, his son, Flávio, looks like his dad, but he's not nearly as charismatic, nor is he as bombastic. Here's Flávio talking at his opening campaign rally on Rio's Copacabana Beach.
7: Mas é difícil comparar o filho do Pelé com o Pelé.
6: He's saying he gets how difficult it is when one tries to compare the son of Pelé to the actual Pelé. And, you know, of course, he's referring to the Brazilian soccer king. But he said with total humility, he's assuming the mission that his father passed to him. And that's not sat well with many Brazilians in the conservative movement here. Flávio struggled to consolidate the Bolsonaro base. He's had a hard time finding and securing a running mate. And he's had public feuds with his stepmother, who is very popular among Brazil's influential evangelicals.
0: How interesting. Okay, so if the latest Bolsonaro is not doing so well, what about the latest version of Lula?
6: That's much different now, too. He's 80. And this, if he won, this would be his fourth non-consecutive presidential term. He's having to defend a not-so-great economy. Personal and public debt is high. People on the left were also hopeful maybe a new younger generation of leaders would come up. But Lula insists he's the best candidate to beat back a far-right takeover of Brazil, as he puts it right now. Here he is at a rally I went to in Rio. And Lula even says, you know, I may not be the best candidate, but I'm the only one you've got, so go with me. And then quickly pivots to rile up his base, warning of President Trump's threats against Brazil.
8: O Trump dizer para nós o que fazer? Ah, para ele explorar os nossos minerais físicos, nossas terras raras? Não vai.
6: He says, we haven't fought so hard for our independence for Trump to come and tell us what to do, take our minerals and rare earths. It's not happening. He says that to great applause.
0: Is American influence a big issue for voters?
6: No, I would say topping the list now is not Trump, nor his sanctions or high tariffs against Brazil. Voters are most worried here about crime and corruption. And Lula has struggled to find a resonating message. Bolsonaro is calling for get tough on crime messages that voters overwhelmingly want throughout Latin America. You know, the last seven presidential elections in Latin America have gone to conservative or far-right candidates, all pledging closer alignment with President Trump's stronger dominance in the region, and Brazil would be the biggest prize for Trump and the right. Polls say the race is too close to call and will probably go to a second-round runoff between Lula and Bolsonaro later this month.
0: NPR's Carrie Conn in Rio de Janeiro. Thanks so much.
6: You're welcome.
5: Time now for StoryCorps and a conversation from their Brightness in Black project. 55 years ago today, Soul Train aired its first nationally televised episode. Pam Brown Bryant was the show's main dance coordinator, responsible for finding young dancers. Bryant had a day job at the L.A. Parks Department, which is how she met dancer Thelma Davis Martin as a teenager. They spoke at StoryCorps.
9: No one here in Los Angeles knew what Soul Train was. So I held interviews at the parks. One audition, we had about 500 people show up. And Don Cornelius, host of Soul Train, he says, well, where did you get all these kids? And I said, well, you never told me how many you needed.
10: That's the audition where I was.
9: Right. And after the very first taping, now it's 2 in the morning. So my brothers and I, we piled kids in Volkswagens and dropped them at their front doors. And we had to come back to the studio at 9 a.m. the next day.
10: You know, the dancers on the show all refer to you as the mother of Soul Train. Things that we couldn't talk to our mothers and our fathers about, we would bring them to you. And you treated us with kindness and discipline.
9: It was important for me to tell the dancers, I bet you a dime to a donut hole that your grandmother is watching Soul Train and seeing you. So these are the rules. You're going to be respectful of everyone. You're going to stay in school, and we're not going to be chewing gum, okay?
10: You would walk around with that little styrofoam cup taking gum from us. I am 73 years old, and to this day, I do not chew gum.
9: You were a standout, Thelma, because of the way you carried yourself.
10: But I was so nervous and such a wallflower. In my childhood, I was bullied terribly. And so I used dance as a savior. It was where I could go without the judgment. Soul Train was the most amazing place that I had ever been. Everything there was Black. The host, the grips, the cameramen, makeup.
9: You know, we taped 8 months out of the year for 35 years. And I was there every weekend except when I gave birth. I had my son.
10: That's a good reason for not going.
9: Yeah.
10: So, how would you like to be remembered?
9: That she gave a damn about us.
10: And that's why we love you.
5: Soul Train dancer Thelma Davis Martin speaking with Pam Brown Bryant for StoryCorps' Brightness in Black project. Bryant was the dance coordinator for the entire 35-year national run of Soul Train, most of it while still working with the L.A. Parks Department. Their interview is archived at the Library of Congress.
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11: In Germany, the political center is fighting for relevance. That's after recent electoral gains for the far right and the far left. Germany has increasing political fragmentation, unstable coalitions, a dire economy. That echoes a past that led to the rise of fascism almost a century ago. Is history repeating itself? That story on the next All Things Considered from NPR News.
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12: Good morning, I'm Laura Kane at the BBC. Police in India's capital Delhi have detained hundreds of protesters attempting to gather for a demonstration calling for the resignation of the country's elections commission chief. The protest has prompted a huge police response, as the BBC's Ishadrita Lahiri explains.
13: More than 4,000 security personnel have been deployed around the scheduled protest site. Public transport to the area has also been halted. A second protest is scheduled later in Mumbai, led by the Cockroach Janata Party.
12: Fires have damaged at least 3 colleges in Paris as protests against poor learning conditions show no signs of abating. There have been more violent clashes as hundreds of schools and universities remain closed on Friday. The French government's condemned what it's calling urban violence. This student explained why she was protesting.
14: We're here today to protest again, like the lack of money that's put into suburbs. The buildings are like falling apart. There's no nurse. There's no teacher.
12: And the latest attempt to free a large shark trapped in a canal in Busan in South Korea has been halted after problems with a net being used to guide the fish. Rescuers were attempting to gently steer the creature towards open water before the net got caught on the bottom of the waterway. The shark's been stuck in the canal for 2 weeks, attracting hundreds of thousands of curious spectators. I'm Laura Kane at the BBC in London.
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15: President Trump has begun campaigning for Republican candidates ahead of the November midterm elections. The president will attend a rally in Mobile, Alabama today, following yesterday's stops in Texas and Oklahoma. Thomas Pablo, with member station KOSU, says leaders of the Choctaw Nation were among those who turned out at Trump's rally in Durant, Oklahoma.
16: Indian country wasn't a focal point of Trump's rally, but the Choctaw Nation's leadership still showed up, including the chief. That extends to Choctaw citizens. Crystal Michaels is both a Choctaw citizen and Trump supporter.
17: It's an opportunity for our chief and assistant chief and our tribal council members to speak to the president to make sure that we are all considered and that our tribal sovereignty is maintained.
16: Makes Trump the third president to visit the Choctaw Reservation after Theodore Roosevelt and Barack Obama. For NPR News, I'm Thomas Pablo in Durant.
15: Police divers in Southern California say they've recovered the body of a patient who disappeared after a medical helicopter crashed this week in the Pacific off Catalina Island. Two others aboard were killed, and two are recovering from their injuries. Moments ago, the Labor Department reported employers in the U.S. added 29,000 jobs during the month of September, far fewer than economists were expecting. I'm Dave Mattingly in Washington.

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1: I'm Peter O'Dowd. A single mom got a surprise in her mailbox, a letter that said thousands of dollars in old medical debt had been forgiven.
2: I thought it was fake. I'm not going to lie. Like, I was just like, this is not real.
1: It was real. Why you might get a letter like that, too. Next time, here and now.
3: 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Coming up at 9 o'clock, we'll bring you the Friday Morning Music Blend, and that's followed at noon by an hour of NPR's Here and Now. 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Areas of patchy fog may be encountered early this morning in La Plata and Archuleta counties. Then we're looking at a sunny and pleasant day across the KSUT listening area. Afternoon highs will reach the low 70s for most of us, while Silverton tops out in the mid-60s. Tonight should be mostly clear. Overnight lows will range from the upper 30s in the mountains to the low 50s across the high deserts. Tomorrow, sunny and a bit warmer, highs reaching into the upper 70s, except for Silverton, where highs will edge toward the upper 60s. And Sunday's forecast is looking practically identical to Saturday, with the possible addition of some scattered showers across the higher elevations. The first few days of the next work week, we'll see highs cool by a few degrees as mostly sunny days and clear nights continue across the southwest. Stay tuned, we've got regional news on KSUT coming your way at 7:49, but right now, it's back to Morning Edition.
0: Good morning, I'm Michelle Martin. Mike Tomlin was the Super Bowl winning head coach of the Pittsburgh Steelers for almost two decades. It turns out he had another job, Minecraft architect. Tomlin first discovered the game 12 years ago when his kids couldn't stop playing it. They started building a city together. As his kids grew, they played the game less, but he kept with it. He launched a YouTube channel this week showing off what has become a sprawling metropolis, including, quote, an appropriate number of public restrooms. It's Morning Edition.
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0: It's Morning Edition from NPR News. I'm Michelle Martin.
5: And I'm Steve Inskeep. Good morning. San Francisco is keeping its flock cameras. The city says surveillance helped to reduce car crimes. Greg Rosalski looked into this for NPR's Planet Money newsletter.
6: We compared San Francisco police data for January through August of this year with the same months in 2022. Car thefts are down almost 59%. Car break-ins, they're down more than 82%.
7: One of the most important factors was the introduction of technology.
6: That's San Francisco District Attorney Brooke Jenkins. In March 2024, San Franciscans voted to make it easier for the police to use drones and surveillance cameras. That same month, the police began installing license plate readers made by Flock Safety.
7: What the license plate reader cameras have absolutely done, and we do have proof of that, is given the police the ability to catch people who have engaged in crime.
6: Flock cameras photograph passing vehicles and use AI to scan their plates and capture other details like make and model or even bumper stickers. It puts it all in a searchable database. The police say this high-tech system has been instrumental in reducing crime. However, there were many other changes over the last few years in San Francisco. They got a new DA who was more aggressive on crime. The police stepped up patrols in tourist spots known for car break-ins. So how much credit does Flock actually deserve for the drop in car crime? There's actually not much rigorous research on the effect of Flock on crime. The most ambitious study so far is one by University of South Carolina crime researchers Scott Morgos and Ian Adams. Here is Adams.
8: What we find is that motor vehicle theft drops by about 11% in aggregate in the first year as agencies adopt that technology.
6: That estimate comes from comparing crime trends in more than 200 police jurisdictions that adopted Flock with those that didn't. This is just one study, and it hasn't yet been peer-reviewed. That said, the study backs up some of the claims made by San Francisco leaders. Chad Marlowe, he's not convinced. He's with the American Civil Liberties Union, and he leads a campaign called Get the Flock Out. He portrays this technology as helping to create a sort of dystopian surveillance state, one that can record people's movements whether or not they're suspected of a crime.
9: So it can be used to go after any vulnerable group or any group that the government agency that controls the data or can access the data wants to go after. And we've seen that.
6: There have been many reports of abuse of the Flock system around the nation, from improper searches, including officers using it to stalk ex-girlfriends, to unauthorized data sharing with federal immigration enforcement. Flock says it's adding new safeguards, including automatically suspending users whose searches meet criteria for abnormal use. This week, the San Francisco mayor announced he was tightening rules too. And District Attorney Jenkins, she's announced she's pushing for state legislation to make misuse of this data a crime.
7: I didn't want to see us lose the opportunity to use this technology.
6: San Francisco leaders are betting it can keep Flock's crime-fighting benefits while putting stronger safeguards in place that prevent abuse. Greg Rosalsky, NPR News.
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3: This is KSUT Public Radio. Regional news is next. Colorado voters will be getting their ballots in the mail soon. In addition to local, congressional, and statewide races, there are 14 statewide measures on the ballot. In the third part of a four-part series, KOTO's Julia Caulfield spoke with Colorado Capital News Alliance reporter Benta Berkland about some of the measures the voters will be considering.
10: There are three measures on the ballot this year that have to do with how our elections work, how we're represented, and the like. The first one has to do with how ballot questions can be written and the language that is used. What does this measure talk about?
11: I love this one because it's a ballot initiative about ballot initiatives. So essentially, it says that the ballot language can't be written higher than an eighth grade reading level. Supporters, a conservative group, they don't think it'll necessarily benefit conservatives more than liberals. They say it's pro-transparency and making things more understandable for voters, because a lot of times people are like, wait, this is super confusing. I want to add that our state website right now has that same standard. Things should be written no higher than an eighth grade level. There are certain exceptions, but that's a fairly advanced level. So it's the plain ballot language measure.
10: We also have a measure on Colorado's ballot that is a hot topic across the country, and it has to do with redistricting for the state. What is this measure talking about?
11: Yes, and this is actually very complicated because it's in response to a proposal that never made the ballot. So to backtrack a little bit, you're right. Redistricting has been in the national news a lot. President Donald Trump kicked it off when he asked Republicans in Texas to redraw their maps years ahead of schedule. And that was kind of the first domino, and more red states followed, and it left Democrats scrambling to respond. And in Colorado, Democrats decided to pause the state's independent redistricting commission. They wanted to put something on the ballot this fall to ask voters to pause it to redraw more blue seats in Colorado. Colorado right now has four Republicans and four Democrats, evenly split, even though we're a blue state. Democrats thought they could pick up a few seats. Their proposal got challenged. It went to the state Supreme Court and it was rejected on a technicality. On a parallel path, conservatives were running their own ballot measure. That is what's going before voters. It's still on the ballot. And what it would do is ban gerrymandering, essentially. It wouldn't allow Colorado to do this mid-cycle redistricting without the approval of an independent commission and the Colorado Supreme Court.
10: And then finally, another issue that is very top of mind for a lot of people has to do with mail ballots. And on Colorado's ballot this year is mail ballot voter identification. What is this measure?
11: Colorado law requires everyone to receive a mail ballot. You can drop that off in person, you can return it via mail, you can vote in person. And this would require people, when you get a mail ballot and you're signing that envelope, to also include the last four digits of your social security number or include your driver's license ID number or another Colorado ID. It's essentially a proof of citizenship requirement. Supporters say it will reduce voter fraud and make the elections more secure. Opponents say it's going to be cumbersome and that it's not needed, that voter fraud is exceptionally rare in the state and that the signature verification process the state currently uses is adequate. So you sign the back of the ballot envelope and then election judges from different parties look at that signature and make sure there aren't any discrepancies compared to other legal documents you've signed.
10: Benta, thanks for sharing a little bit more about those measures.
11: Thanks so much for having me.
3: Benta Berkland with the Colorado Capital News Alliance was speaking with KOTO's Julia Caulfield. And that report was shared with us via Rocky Mountain Community Radio. Tune in to KSUT Monday morning to hear the last segment of that discussion about what's on the Colorado ballot this year. New federal rules for the Colorado River officially went into effect yesterday, but they won't change the amount of water flowing to states. As Alex Hager reports for the Mountain West News Bureau, one key state is still working on an agreement to spread out the pain of cutbacks.
12: Arizona is slated to take the biggest cuts under the new rules, but it's close to a deal with California and Nevada to soften the blow. State officials say it's hung up while they figure out which specific cities and farms will use less water. John Bergeron studies water policy at the nonprofit Western Resource Advocates.
13: That's what they're hoping to find agreement on, is not only do we agree each state how much we're going to take, but within each state, who's going to actually take the shortages.
12: Arizona's top water official told KJZZ that Nevada's decision to sue the federal government over its new river rules also extended negotiations between the states. But he's very optimistic about the deal, which must be signed before January 1st. Alex Hager, Phoenix.
3: We continue our regional news segment with a report from the Colorado Capital News Alliance. Thousands of legal immigrants in Colorado lost Medicaid coverage as of the 1st of October. It's one of the first health coverage changes under President Trump's, quote, so-called Big Beautiful Bill. State officials estimate about 5,000 people will be affected. That includes refugees, people granted asylum, and some survivors of domestic violence or human trafficking. Green card holders will still qualify for Medicaid. Nationwide, the change will leave about 100,000 people without health insurance. The public is pushing back on a Trump administration move to allow more motorized vehicles in national forests. The Mountain West News Bureau's Hannah Merzbach reports on some of the 134,000 comments that have been received.
14: Former Forest Service employee Linda Baker says she's already seeing vehicles go where they shouldn't in forests in Wyoming.
15: Tracks from backcountry motorcycles going up the sides of mountains. I've seen them cascading down wet trails, just creating all kinds of erosion.
14: That's why she sent a formal comment against what she calls alarming potential changes to the federal travel management rule. Proposed changes could make it so many areas that didn't allow vehicles could open up to them. That would be a win for the Wyoming State Snowmobile Association. Its leader said in its comments that they've been unduly restricted from forests. They were in the minority, though. 90% of commenters were against the changes, according to an analysis from the Center for Western Priorities, which is also in opposition. The comment period is now closed. For the Mountain West News Bureau, I'm Hannah Merzbach at Wyoming Public Radio.
3: The Bureau of Land Management is proposing rule changes to oil and gas leasing that they say would modernize and speed up the process, but environmental advocates say it would decrease opportunities for the public to weigh in and roll back accountability for operators. For the Rocky Mountain Community Radio Coalition, here's Carolyn Yanez with the story.
16: Oil and gas companies pay bonds when they lease federal land to make sure they clean up when a well is retired, preventing further pollution. But the BLM wants to cut those bonds in half. It also wants to reduce the public comment period on oil and gas lease sales from 90 days to just 10.
17: What we're seeing is unprecedented. We're seeing larger mandated lease sales, even on lands with things like low or no potential energy resources.
16: That's Aaron Kindle with the National Wildlife Foundation. He says the Local Input Act, introduced by Colorado Democrat Joe Neguse, could help give voice to local communities and tribes who object to lease sales in their area.
17: It restores the BLM's opportunity and authority to decide not to lease when there's concerns or problems that could arise from these lease sales.
16: That bill has not yet been heard by a committee. Caroline Yanez, Rocky Mountain Community Radio.
3: This story comes to KSUT from Colorado Newsline. Latest round of the Colorado Parks and Wildlife's Human Bear Conflict Reduction Grants will fund 17 projects. Since its creation in 2021, the grant program has doled out $3.9 million. There have been 10 confirmed bear attacks this year, according to CPW, the most on record. Bears seek human food, such as discarded food in trash cans, when their natural diet is limited by events like late freezes or a prolonged drought. From mid-August to late September, bears are hungrier than usual as they prepare for hibernation. Support for local and regional news on KSUT Public Radio comes from the Colorado Housing and Finance Authority.
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Good morning, everybody. Happy Friday, October 7th. In the background is Joseph Firecrow bringing us the first flute song. Coming up next, we have Otter Trail. 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

That was Southern Boys bringing us Old School, Young Spirit with Save Me a Lead, North Bear with a Contest, Bear Creek with Since Day One, and starting us off the top of the hour was Otter Trail with the Drum Song. Thank you guys for tuning in to Friday's Morning Native Show here on KSUT Tribal Radio. Coming up next is Otay Singers, The Tribe, and Indian Creek.

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1: Hey, Shannon, what's the matter with you, man? You're talking about females like they're pieces of meat. They're human beings. They got feelings. They got emotions.
2: Hey, fellas.
1: Woo! Hey, girl, what's up, man? 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Treat them like they're...
2: Hey, guys.
1: Would you look at that? 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

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That was Indian Creek bringing us My People, Dance and Beauty, The Tribe with Sweet Onion, and Zotai Singers bringing us Shiprock Song. Coming up next, we are going to have two Taos Pueblo Round Dance songs, followed by two 49 songs. Thank you guys for tuning in to Friday's Morning Native Show here on KSUT Tribal Radio.

All right, we had two 49 songs and two Taos Pueblo Round Dance songs. Coming up next is Nakoa Heavy Runner, The Tribe, Yabe, and Miller Clark, Bear Creek, The Gentleman's Club, and The Tribe, all coming up next here on Friday's Morning Native Show on KSUT Tribal Radio.

That is Barehead Sisters with When You're Far Away, The Tribe with When She Dances, The Gentleman's Club bringing us Lil Red's Melody, Bear Creek with A Quick Journey, Millard Clark with I Got Another One, that's the Whiskey song featuring Tom Ware, Yabby Singers with Way Dope, The Tribe with Heart and Soul, Nakoa Heavy Runner with Coming Home. Coming up next is Young Spirit while we wait for Stay Connected with Our Tribal Council.

0: How are you?
1: I am good. Thank you so much for joining us this morning. I hear the format now is going to be everybody's going to take a turn coming in, which is awesome. That's we talk about transparency and hearing from our leadership, and this is the perfect way to make it happen. And so thank you for joining us this morning. I'll let you get started with your updates, and then we'll move into if you have anything you'd like to add. We've been having conversation. That's why we're a little bit behind the schedule. Because as you all know out there, Sheila likes to talk. So I'll give you the floor now.
0: Well, it's good that we can have this conversation and just talk and be a little bit personal. But I'd like to say good morning to everyone out there in Indian country. Yat e Danjo, Mike, hello. All the people out there across Indian country down here and down in the Four Corners area. This is Marty Pinnacus, and we are doing a rotation of Tribal Council doing the talk session here on the radio. And it's going to be cool. It's going to be fun. I like being able to have a conversation with everybody and just share things of life and just wishing everybody well. And I know that we've been having a lot of heavy rain recently, and I hope everybody out there, no matter where you are, on the res or off the res and down in the Four Corners, I know you guys are getting hit hard, and I hope all of you guys are safe and, just be careful. Watch. I know some of you are probably having to boil water, so just be careful doing that and take care. Check on your elders, check on your horses, check on your animals. I know there has been some cases where some people really got swept up in the floods and in the area, and some people kind of lost their lives, and it's kind of sad, but it happens, and it's something that we can't prevent, but it's a part of how Mother Nature's given us water again, because we were in a very bad drought situation here and all over the country, and it's gotten really bad, and this rain is really helping us to get our water reserves back up to where they're supposed to be. And I hope everybody is, just taking care of yourself out there. And, it's powwow season still. And I just like to know or say that there's big powwow going on. It's next weekend, right?
1: Mm-hmm.
0: Yeah, Rapid City, South Dakota. That's going to be a lot of big people going up there. They're dancing in their new convention center. I seen it on Instagram last year, and all the dancers, it's going to be good. Well, for the people here in the Four Corners, there's the Shiprock Fair is going to be going on this weekend. So it's be careful going out there too, because it might be still muddy from all the rain, recent rain, and I know that parade is going to be very, very long. And so all of you going out there to put your chairs down and everything, I know everybody's going to be getting out there early to make sure they have a place to sit. And then the powwow's going to be going on too. And I like to wish everybody well out there for their fair, and have a good fair. Just be careful, be respectful, be humble with everybody, and, just have a good powwow time, and, just be respectful, in a good way. And I know there's other celebrations going on across the country too, and up in Canada and around the country. And it's still powwow time, and it's that time of the year. And I want to dance, but I have obligations here, which I am really, how would I say that? I am proud to be on a tribal council, because it's a high honor to be here representing the tribe and helping the tribal members. And I know a lot of my friends were wondering, where are you? Where are you not out here? And I said, well, I'm on tribal council now, and I'm doing one of my dreams that I've always wanted to do was be on tribal council. And my father was on tribal council a long time ago, so I'm trying to follow his footsteps. And along with that, Marvin, my brother, he's on tribal council, and he resigned so he could run for tribal chair. I wish him well. I know there's a lot of people out there who's going to be running for these positions and all, and I wish all of you good.

0: Good luck. I mean, it's a great honor to be on council because it's you're taking care of the people, you're taking care of the elders, the children, the land, resources, making things happen for the membership. You know, it's a for me it's a high honor, and I really appreciate everything that I'm doing being on council. And you know, the election's coming up, but I don't want to talk about the election right now. And that's kind of good.
1: That'll be coming up soon, and hopefully we'll be able to do the remote broadcast for that as we do every year.
0: Yeah, and then we're having the, what is it, the candidate night that's going to be coming up here too. So I will start with my updates and all. And on Tuesday during the regular meeting, the following was approved. Tribal Council presented a secured home loan approval and the Native American Housing Initiative grant down payment assistance program policies. This program will help tribal members satisfy down payment requirements under the Tribal Credit Division's Secured Home Loan Program. The policy establishes eligibility, sorry about that, eligibility criteria and provides guidelines on how the funds may be used. Please contact the department at 970-563-4744 for more details. Tribal Health Department requested approval of Rocky Mountain Health Plan's grant funding. This agreement supports a cultural medicine conference hosted by the tribe. This will promote culturally informed healthcare, native wellness, traditional healing practices, youth engagement in health careers, and improve behavioral health awareness and access. The agreement also funds an opioid treatment program, OTP, consultant to provide technical assistance, regulatory guidance, program planning, staff readiness training, and operational support for development of the Southern Ute OTP group program. Going on to the Wildlife Division. Wildlife Division of Natural Resources presented two wildlife board appointments. After the regular meeting, Tribal Council met with the legal department to discuss the response letter to Enterprise as well. On Wednesday, Council met with Ignacio Town Board to discuss matters that involve both town and the tribe. On Thursday, Tribal Council held a work session with Tribal Health and Financial Planning and Analysis to discuss the rural health grant and five Tribal Health Department internal needs assessments. Aka Energy from the Growth Fund provided an update on the Panda incremental investment. That's going well. We just had a meeting about it the other day, and we've been having several meetings about this, and everything's going good. Everything is going back on track. And you know, we had a meeting out with our Growth Fund staff. They went out there and had a meeting with their staff, so everything went well. And things are back on track again. Okay, moving on. Tribal Health met with council about the radiology policy. In the afternoon, council met with legal department about the land assessment code work advisory group, and then the with KSUT to discuss memorandum of agreement. Going on, moving on. Justice and Regulatory Department of the Southern Ute Tribe would like to invite you and your family members to a national night out. This will provide free barbecue for Southern Ute Community Park at the Southern Ute Community Park on October 6. Come out and see booths from law enforcement and community organizations. They will have a parking lot full of vehicles and demonstrations. Come out and meet the people and see our community in a light. In a new light during the National Night Out. Okay, moving on to Growth Fund. Growth Fund Department Energy is inviting Southern Ute Tribal members to the Manka Shell Tour on Thursday, October 22, 2026. 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Please contact the Southern Ute Growth Fund Department of Energy, DOE, at 970-563-5550 to sign up. Moving on. The First Descendants Antlerless Elk Hunt is a limited draw hunt held from December 1st through December 31st, 26, on the Southern Ute Reservation. There will be 20 permits allotted for this hunt. Please contact Nicole Black at 970-563-0130 for more information. Colorado Parks and Wildlife want to let the Southern Ute Tribal members know, as well as the Ute Mountain Ute Tribal members know, about the spawning fish giveaways at Lake Nighthorse. They are inviting enrolled tribal members, Southern Ute and Ute Mountain, to share this fish resource. Fish giveaways. This is the schedule. 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
1: They sent you with all the information today, huh?
0: Yeah. Well, it's
1: I it's like a to, lot. I do like it.
0: I like to be able to read this stuff and, you know, let the tribal members know what's going on and all the things that are going on within the res. And, you know, it's good. You know, I hope everybody's taking care of themselves out there on the res. And, you know, hunting season's coming up. And I know some of the Pueblo tribes are going to be coming up here too. They're asking to do their tribal hunts to where they can get some of their tribal animals that they need to have their ceremonies. And they're going to be like four different Pueblos from New Mexico coming up. So they'll be kind of sporadic and spread out through October and November. And so that's going to be a great deal. We try to help them with the animals to where they can have their tribal ceremonies and, you know, just to help them in any way that we can. And it's always good to help out our other sister tribes to whatever their needs are. And, you know, it's a good thing to do these things to help other people and, you know, just help them out in any way that we can. So what do you think, Sheila?
1: I think that's a good idea. There's so much that happens, you know, during hunting season, and especially with the weather that we've been having.
0: Oh, yeah.
1: Make sure that you are prepared when you leave. Let people know where you're going. Don't just leave the house hunting and then not tell folks where you're at. Make sure you have your survival kit with you, whether if it's just minimal.
0: Yes.
1: Definitely water. You just don't know about flash flooding. And even though it's dry right now, people don't understand, like, flash floods can happen even when it's not raining because it's coming from wherever.
0: The mountains.
1: Yes, it's coming down.
0: Coming downhill.
1: Yep. So flash floods happen, you know, miles away from where the actual storm is happening. So be mindful when you leave. Same thing during the wintertime. We talk about that all the time on the radio. Be mindful about where you're going. Tell people where you're at and make sure your car is packed for an emergency just in case.
0: Yes. Have those tow straps. Mm-hmm. Have your winch working good properly. Have your slings. Have your chains. You know, being out there, you just never know what can happen or where it can happen. And, you know, take care of your passengers, too, if you have your passengers, too, because it's... You don't want nothing to happen, especially if you're out in a no-fly zone where you've got no signal and, you know, you can't rely on smoke signals out there. Nope. So,
1: yep. Yeah, there's so much being out in, even though our reservation isn't very big compared to others, it's still easy to get lost. So make sure, you know, now we have technology. You can download your topo maps on your phone. Those don't need Wi-Fi. You can put those on there. You can track where you've been so you can follow your, you know, leave little breadcrumbs on your phone so you can follow yourself out.
0: Oh, yes.
1: So, yeah.
0: I know some people have those signal enhancers too on mm-hmm. their vehicles, and that's a good thing to have for being out in a bush, because that you regular cell phones would not work properly, and these signal enhancers is what a lot of people are having on their vehicles. And I see the J&R has them, and you know, it's a good thing to have, you know, because once you're out of signal, you're out of signal.
1: Yep. We always tell folks, tell somebody where you're going and when you plan on being back, especially when the weather's bad. But yeah, it's that time of the year. We're getting, like you said, we're done with the Southern Ute Fair. We've moved through all of our events that we have here. So the rest of the communities around us are having their events. Shiprock Fair is always a fun one. I haven't been in a couple years just because we just don't go anymore. But when I was younger, I never missed Shiprock Fair. We were always down there. Like you're talking about the parade and everything. And those chairs have been out for a week already. Again, technology, we get to see who's got their chairs already laid out. So, yeah, a lot happening down there. We wish our relatives to the south of us, our neighbors, you know, a good fair and, you know, everything that they have going on, you know, the rodeo and their song and dance. I know they have dances happening in the evening times, late into the night, as well as powwow and everything else. So.
0: I remember a long time ago when I was at the fair and watching the Yebiche dancers and the crown dancers, and that was, they'd be out there in that fire and just dancing around the fire and all the people, and they're giving the people the blessings and, mm-hmm. you know, just helping the people and, you know, having their traditional ceremonies. And, you know, it's always good to see the crown dancers, because they carry a lot of medicine too, and the Yebiche dancers and everything that goes on out there at Shiprock. It's really cool. I mean, there's so many things that you can choose to do, and just be mindful of the traffic, be mindful of the pedestrians walking around, be mindful of the animals and, mm-hmm. you know, all those res dogs running across the highway. Yeah. And
1: well, and then Shiprock's happening, and then Comanche Fair is also happening this weekend. That's right. Too. So yeah. I've never been to Comanche Fair. I've always wanted to go. Maybe one of these years I'll just pack up and head down and check it out. But yeah, that's happening this weekend. Also, I was mentioning before we got on air, there's a powwow in Monta Vista. It's a one-day powwow. It's at the, I have it somewhere on my phone, but they're hosting, they've been hosting several, like this is a second or third powwow that's happened out in the San Luis Valley, so I'm not exactly sure who is putting them on. I can't get to my camera right now, or to my pictures. My
0: phone. Too many pictures to choose from.
1: No, my phone locked up on me. Oh, here we go. I was on the wrong. But yeah, it was interesting because there's folks from around this area who are the head staff for it. Yeah, right when I'm trying to look for stuff, my phone wants to mess up for real.
0: While you're trying to find that, I'll mention that there is one the third weekend of October. It's in Montrose, Colorado. It's the Veterans Powwow, and my son, his name's Freeman, he will be the headman dancer there. So I will be taking him up there and supporting him as for the weekend. I will probably dance as well. And so just to let you know, that's... What is it, 16, 17, 18, or it might be 16, 17, but it's a Friday, Saturday in Montrose, Colorado. And so there's a variety of different powwows mm-hmm. that are happening now, and we're winding down into the fall season, Indian summer.
1: So this is the San Luis Valley American Indian Center Contest Powwow. It's going to be held Saturday, October the 3rd at the Sky High Complex. In Monta Vista, Colorado. It's open to the public. All drum and dancers are welcome. Everyone's welcome, it says. Gourd dance starts at 10 a.m. Grand entries at 1 p.m. Head staff is Southern Drum, Southern Guns. Northern Drum is Powerhouse. Invited Drum is Milepost 30. Master of Ceremonies is Ernie Zaw. Arena Director is Kenny Nange. Head gourd dancer, Benjamin Henry. Headman dancer is Joshua Goodstriker. It must be contagious. Head woman dancer is Sage Jack. Honor guard is the Native American Women's Veterans. And then they're having, but I also saw that it's just going to be adult contests only, but they do have a bunch of specials too. So I'm not sure if they're letting youth and teens into the specials. So that's all I know. That's all I see. If you have any questions, you can call 719-937-8381. Also coming up here in our own community, the Veterans Powwow will be happening around Veterans Day, which I do believe, I want to say Veterans Day is on a Tuesday this year. Mm-hmm. But that weekend, because, and I had to mention this as well, I was going to do it later, but since you're, since we're talking powwow, let's talk about it now. Let's see. So it's going to be on November the 7th is the powwow itself. There's going to be a gourd dance as well. Head gourd dance singer is going to be Delvin Bennett. And he is inviting anyone and everyone, I shouldn't say anyone, but everyone in to come join him, sing. Anyone who's interested in sitting at the drum, wants to learn about singing gourd dance, wants to spend some time with him there. He will definitely be available, and he's inviting everybody to come and join the gourd dance that day. Again, that's going to be November 7th. It's usually at the high school. I have yet to see a flyer, but when it comes out, we'll get more information out. That was just what I was told by Delvin. He's inviting everyone to come sing gourd. So do you have anything you'd like to add in closing?
0: Well, I mean, if you're going to be traveling on the highways or anything, be sure you check your vehicle out. You don't want to have a breakdown on your war pony, and you know, you want to make sure you get to your destination and in a good, safe way. And you know, price of fuel is going up. Everything's kind of going up, but you know, just prepare for anything and everything that can happen, and just travel safe. And you know, it's just have a good time with family wherever you go and whatever you do, and just be safe. Be safe and stay humble and dance hard and eat lots of that tribal food.
1: Right.
0: I mean, that way when you get back in the arena, you're going to have to dance it off. So it's, I miss the traditional foods, and you know, it's, I'm just looking forward to dancing again. It's what I like to do and I love to do. I've been dancing for years and years and years, but I like doing this, you know. This is cool. I mean, this is the first time I've ever been in the radio station. I remember doing this a long time ago back in the old radio station, and with Tammy Graham, she would ask me about, you know, things I've done and where I've gone and the places I've been, and because I've, you know, did a lot of traveling in the performing arts, and, you know, that was my career for a very, very long time. And you know, I appreciate all the friends I made out in the country and across the water, across the land. And, you know, once I like to get back into acting, though, that was fun. And, you know, it's you challenge yourself to what things you can do and what things you didn't know you could do. But yeah. And for those who want to get into these kind of things, challenge yourself. You know, it's just it's not hard to do. But it's something that everyone can do within themselves. It's just like having a conversation right now with Sheila. You know, that's the basic way of, you know, your acting and stuff like that. But if you want to get into acting, challenge yourself and just go for it.
1: Well, wonderful. Thank you so much again for joining us today. I appreciate it very, very much. We're going to get back into our programming that is already in progress. 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
2: 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If you have any questions or concerns, please reach out to Chris Musgrave, the Southern Youth Utilities Division Water Program Manager, 970-563-5509. Julian Baker, the Southern Ute Utilities Division Utilities Manager, 970-563-5515. Peter Hayes, the Southern Ute Utilities Division Project Manager, 970-563-5502. And also on Saturday, October 3rd, the Southern Ute Utilities team will perform underground work on the water main near Mowatch Drive. This work will require all-day closure of this one-way exit road. An alternate exit will be available to the west through LCB building lot. The work is being carried out in support of the Boys and Girls Club renovation projects. A second similar closure will be required to complete a new water tap in the coming weeks. Any additional notification will be issued prior to all the closures as well. If you have any questions regarding this, you can get a hold of Gavin S. Martinez. He is the director for Tribal Housing. Daryl Lindsay, project manager, Tribal Housing. Timothy Ryder. Tim Ryder is the acting director for properties and facilities. If you have any questions, please reach out to them. Southern Ute Elders Service October activities. October 6, 2026, fishing and picnic at Lake Capote. Van will depart the Elder Services at 10 a.m. To get your name added to the list, or if you have any questions or concerns, please reach out to the Elder Services at 970-563-2309. National Night Out, October 6, 2026, from 4 to 7 p.m. Come out for a night of free food, great information, community connection, and vehicle demos. See your community in a new light during National Night Out. For any questions or concerns, please contact Jasper Abeda, SUPDCRO, 970-563-2808. And also, if you have an organization and you want to set up, you can do so by reaching out to Jasper. They will be providing the food, space, and advertising. Your group will be responsible for your own chairs, table, display information, brochures, messaging to the community, demonstrations, promotional items to give away. Have your staff wear something to identify themselves and make connections. This is the National Night Out, October 6, 2026, from 4 to 7 p.m. Any questions or concerns, please reach out to Jasper Abeda, SUPDCRO, 970-563-2808. Multi-purpose facility October events. Senior breakfast Wednesday, October 7th from 10 a.m. to 11:30 a.m. Events are subject to change, so please watch out for announcements. If you have any questions or concerns, please reach out to the multi-purpose facility at 970-563-2640. 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Friday times, 5:15 from 8:15. 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Southern Ute Indian Tribe 2026 Special Election. Resigned Council Seat Marvin Pennycoose, a 2-year term. New voter registration deadline is Wednesday, October 21st, as well as the absentee ballot request deadline, both by 5 p.m. Emergency ballot request deadline is Thursday, October 29th, 2026 by 5 p.m. Special election is scheduled for Friday, October 30th, 2026. Polls will open at 7 a.m. and close at 7 p.m. The 2026 special election will be held at 285 Lincoln Street in Ignacio, Colorado. Please contact the election board if you have any questions or concerns, 970-563-0100, extension 2303. You may utilize the 1-800 number for off-reservation tribal members, 1-800-772-1236, extension 2303.
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4: Hello, my name is Alden Naranjo. This week, Ute word is rain cloud. Watket. And when you use rain cloud, it's watket. You would say that there's clouds outside that it's going to rain. So you say watker. It means it is cloudy and may rain. Rain cloud. Watket.
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That was Red Bull bringing us a traditional. Before that was Painted Horse with Old Brew and Bad Nation with Lily Song. 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
1: sign? Indigenous people have a unique sense of design with distinct connections to culture. A new book and gallery exhibition documents examples of those designs spanning almost two centuries and how Indigenous designers are protecting their messages from outside pressures. That's on the next Native America Calling.
2: The Southern U Indian Tribe 2026 General Election. One chairman and two tribal council seats open. Outgoing chairman Christine Sage and outgoing council members Marty Penicus and Andrew Gallegos. The election board has determined these are the days for the upcoming 2026 general election according to the Constitution and Election Code. General election Friday, November 6, 2026. Polls open at 7 a.m. and close at 7 p.m. New voter registration deadline and absentee ballot request deadline is Wednesday, October 28, 2026, both by 5 p.m. Emergency ballot request deadline is Wednesday, November 5th, 2026, by 5 p.m. The 2026 general election will be held at 285 Lincoln Street in Ignacio, Colorado. If you have any questions or concerns, please contact the election board at 970-563-0100, extension 2303. Off-reservation tribal members may utilize 1-800 number at 1-800-772-1236, extension 2303, or email the election at election@southernute-nsn.gov. Multipurpose Facility October Events. Senior Breakfast Wednesday, October 7th from 10 a.m. to 11:30 a.m. Events are subject to change, so please watch out for announcements. If you have any questions or concerns, please reach out to the Multipurpose Facility at 970-563-2640. Pumpkin Jackpot, 10th of October, starts at 11 a.m. at the Sun Ute Community Center. Join them for fun games and activities with their fall theme pool event and enter their Pumpkin Diameter Challenge. Make a donation to the jackpot and submit your guess for the pumpkin diameter in centimeters. The person with the closest guess will win 50% of the donation jackpot, with the other 50% benefiting the Nanama program. If you have any questions or concerns, please reach out to Tabitha, 970-563-0214. The Colorado Department of Transportation and Native Sun Constructions have scheduled culvert replacement and repair at CO-172 milepost 4.32. Motorists can expect culvert repairs to begin the week of October 12th. Shoulder closures, normal working hours will be Monday through Friday from 7 a.m. to 7 p.m. Anticipated completion is in November. Please check out cotrip.org for weekly traffic impact.
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that was just lovely. You're tuned into The Quiet Storm. Here goes a sweet one for all you players turned lovebirds. This is The Longfellows with Playa No More.

0: Taking us out of Friday's morning native show is The Tribe with Blah Blah Bye. 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
4: 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I'm your host, Colton Ashley. On today's episode, we're going to be kicking off this October with some spooky-sounding music. I don't mean thematically appropriate for October. I mean spooky music that is going to harrow your soul and do some incredible excavation on your ears. First up, we have a couple of tracks from Icebreaker off of their album Cultfront. Before we move on to two tracks by Hyde,

As it stands now, Brooke's life has been deeply altered forever by the events of January 17th and 18th. He will never be his happy-go-lucky self with that easygoing personality and welcoming smile. His every waking minute is consumed with worry, anxiety, fear, and depression. You can see that in his face, the way he walks, his weakened voice, his lack of appetite. He always enjoyed certain foods and is a very good cook himself. Now he barely consumes any food and eats only to exist. These verdicts have broken and shattered him and our family in so many ways. What I know as his father is that incarceration is not the appropriate punishment for him. He can do so many positive things to contribute to society and is totally committed to educating others about the dangers of alcohol consumption and promiscuity. The fact that he now has to register as a sexual offender for the rest of his life forever alters where he can live, visit, work, and how he will be able to interact with others. His life will never be the one that he dreamed about or worked so hard to achieve. That is a steep price to pay.

Those last two tracks by Hyde were Suffer. Before that, we had Daddy Issues. If you thought we were done with going through the depths of humanity, you're wrong. Coming up next, we have tracks by Pharmakon, Himu Cult, and Maraud.

myself, I better be paid. But if I'm being paid and enjoying myself, that is even better. Because the joys will still come from

are kind of warped by capitalism, and that is a very real nature of our work, is that, you know, this work becomes crushing when it's just serving a capitalist ideology. And as my persona, I'm very much a capitalist, but not in a way that's actually capitalist. Like, just very much, I like to make money.

That last song was by Marad, entitled Bear Trap, off of their release A Bit of a Rough Patch. 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

That last track was by Trent Reznor and Atticus Ross, off of their soundtrack to the Vietnam War, entitled Counting Ticks. Before that, we had Terrence Hannum and his track Supreme Sacrilege, off of his album Impiety. As we're heading into the end of the episode here on the Cyberpunk Radio Hour, these next two songs are going to encapsulate how a lot of people feel, including myself. Both by the band Gold. The first is entitled This Shame Should Not Be Mine, before we move on to He Is Not. Gee, I wonder what's precipitating these songs.

0: that's going to do it for us here at the Cyberpunk Radio Hour. I've been your host, Colton Ashley. 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
1: 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Stay with us.

I'm Alexis Salih. Let's explore the Indigenous sounds and stories with Indigify. Raven Gunadukta and Shoshona Kish of the band Digging Roots are a dynamic husband and wife team. Their music is genre-bending with hints of blues, roots, alternative, reggae, and hip-hop. From the album For the Light, this is Digging Roots with Sunshine.

0: 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Here's a preview from our conversation with film director, writer, cinematographer, and photographer, Tomas Carmelo Amaya.
1: When I approach a new project, I frequently start off by saying, my intention is to honor you. My intention is when we create a photograph, when we create an image together or a project, when you look at that image, I want you to feel good about yourself. I want you to feel like you're representing yourself and your family and your people in a good way. I'm very mindful of angles, of lighting, all these different nuances that go into creating an image really can change our perception of somebody. And so it just goes back to that honoring. And regardless of, you know, where I am, regardless of socioeconomic status, regardless of some of the tools that I have, there are times that I'm very fortunate to work with very expensive tools. And there are times that I don't have them and there's no budget for it. But that doesn't mean I can't lead with that intention of wanting to honor somebody. And I'm very careful with that. I'm very mindful of that.
0: 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I hope you enjoyed that clip into our new podcast. Check it out and let us know what you think. Before that, we heard music from Kaylee Jade with Years Ago off her EP Years Ago. Hey Cousin from Cheryl Bear. And we opened with Sunshine from Digging Roots. That's off their 2014 album For the Light. Now this is Brandon Solomon with Reservation Line.

From Kaylee Cardinal, that's The Devil is a Blue-Eyed Man. Before that, Brent Thomas Dibo with Crying Over You. Walk Away from Brandy Vezina. And Brandon Solomon with Reservation Line. We've got more music coming up. Stay tuned. 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

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We'd love to hear your music, or if you're fans of an Indigenous artist out there, we'd love to hear it. Thanks for staying with us, or if you're just tuning in, welcome to the show. From Dayette, this is We're Still Here.

Music there from Coalition with Cry. Charlie Laurie with Go Wild. From the album Long Time Leaving, we heard The Slaughter from Krista Couture. And We're Still Here from Diet. Now this is Good Morning Helen with Beyond the Pines.

The hallucination. The human beings. The people. See the spiritual in the natural through sense and feeling. Everything is related. All the things of earth and in the sky have spirit. Everything is sacred. Confronted by the alien nation, the subjects and the citizens see the material religions through trauma and numb. Nothing is related. All the things of the earth and in the sky have energy to be exploited. Even themselves, mining their spirits into souls sold. Into nothing is sacred, not even their self. The Ally Nation, Alien Nation.

A Tribe Called Red featuring John Trudell, Lito Pimenta, and Tanya Tagak with Ally Nation off the album We Are the Hallucination. Before that, Yippie from Cherokee Rose and Beyond the Pines from Good Morning Helen. 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
1: On the next Fresh Air, composer Steve Reich, one of the fathers of what became known as minimalist music. He turns 90 on Saturday, and there are worldwide festivals in his honor. We'll do a retrospective of

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1: Comedian Dale Hughley never felt like he needed a lot of attention growing up to feel seen. 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
3: Weekend Edition Saturday comes your way tomorrow morning at 8 o'clock. Good afternoon. 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Next, our regional news break. Colorado voters will be getting their ballots in the mail soon. In addition to local, congressional, and statewide races, there are 14 statewide measures on the ballot. In the third part of a four-part series, KOTO's Julia Caulfield spoke with Colorado Capital News Alliance reporter Benta Berkland about some of the measures voters will be considering.
4: There are three measures on the ballot this year that have to do with how our elections work, how we're represented, and the like. The first one has to do with how ballot questions can be written and the language that is used. What does this measure talk about?
5: I love this one because it's a ballot initiative about ballot initiatives. So essentially, it says that the ballot language can't be written higher than an eighth grade reading level. Supporters, a conservative group, they don't think it'll necessarily benefit conservatives more than liberals. They say it's pro-transparency and making things more understandable for voters, because a lot of times people are like, wait, this is super confusing. I want to add that our state website right now has that same standard. Things should be written no higher than an eighth grade level. There are certain exceptions, but that's a fairly advanced level. So it's the plain ballot language measure.
4: We also have a measure on Colorado's ballot that is a hot topic across the country, and it has to do with redistricting for the state. What is this measure talking about?
5: Yes, and this is actually very complicated because it's in response to a proposal that never made the ballot. So to backtrack a little bit, you're right. Redistricting has been in the national news a lot. President Donald Trump kicked it off when he asked Republicans in Texas to redraw their maps years ahead of schedule. And that was kind of the first domino, and more red states followed, and it left Democrats scrambling to respond. And in Colorado, Democrats decided to pause the state's independent redistricting commission. They wanted to put something on the ballot this fall to ask voters to pause it to redraw more blue seats in Colorado. Colorado right now has four Republicans and four Democrats, evenly split, even though we're a blue state. Democrats thought they could pick up a few seats. Their proposal got challenged. It went to the state Supreme Court and it was rejected on a technicality. On a parallel path, conservatives were running their own ballot measure. That is what's going before voters. It's still on the ballot. And what it would do is ban gerrymandering, essentially. It wouldn't allow Colorado to do this mid-cycle redistricting without the approval of an independent commission and the Colorado Supreme Court.
4: And then finally, another issue that is very top of mind for a lot of people has to do with mail ballots. And on Colorado's ballot this year is mail ballot voter identification. What is this measure?
5: Colorado law requires everyone to receive a mail ballot. You can drop that off in person, you can return it via mail, you can vote in person. And this would require people, when you get a mail ballot and you're signing that envelope, to also include the last four digits of your social security number, or include your driver's license ID number or another Colorado ID. It's essentially a proof of citizenship requirement. Supporters say it will reduce voter fraud and make the elections more secure. Opponents say it's going to be cumbersome and that it's not needed, that voter fraud is exceptionally rare in the state, and that the signature verification process the state currently uses is adequate. So you sign the back of the ballot envelope, and then election judges from different parties look at that signature and make sure there aren't any discrepancies compared to other legal documents you've signed.
4: Benta, thanks for sharing a little bit more about those measures.
5: Thanks so much for having me.
3: That report was shared with us via Rocky Mountain Community Radio. Tune in to KSUT Monday morning to hear the last segment of that discussion between Julia Caulfield and Benta Berkland about what's on the Colorado ballot this year. The public is pushing back on a Trump administration move to allow more motorized vehicles in national forests. The Mountain West News Bureau's Hannah Merzbach reports on some of the 134,000 comments that have been received.
6: Former Forest Service employee Linda Baker says she's already seeing vehicles go where they shouldn't in forests in Wyoming.
7: Tracks from backcountry motorcycles going up the sides of mountains. I've seen them cascading down wet trails, just creating all kinds of erosion.
6: That's why she sent a formal comment against what she calls alarming potential changes to the federal travel management rule. Proposed changes could make it so many areas that didn't allow vehicles could open up to them. That would be a win for the Wyoming State Snowmobile Association. Its leader said in its comments that they've been unduly restricted from forests. They were in the minority, though. 90% of commenters were against the changes, according to an analysis from the Center for Western Priorities, which is also in opposition. The comment period is now closed. For the Mountain West News Bureau, I'm Hannah Merzbach at Wyoming Public Radio.
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0: From NPR News, this is All Things Considered. I'm Sasha Pfeiffer.
9: And I'm Juana Summers. The U.S. job market slowed to a crawl last month. Employers added far fewer jobs than forecasters had expected. That disappointed a lot of people who are looking for work. And for those who are employed, paychecks are not keeping pace with the rising cost of living. NPR's Scott Horsley joins us now with the details. Hey, Scott.
10: Hi, Juana.
9: So, Scott, I'm thinking back to a month ago, and then it looked like the job market was heating up, but the good times, they did not seem to last. Tell us what happened.
10: Yeah, hiring did pick up back in August when employers added more than 100,000 jobs, and there was some hope that maybe the labor market was pulling out of this funk it's been in. But those hopes were dashed in September. Employers added only 29,000 jobs last month. That's not only less than forecasters were predicting, it's discouraging for a lot of job seekers. And after that strong August report, hundreds of thousands of people came off the sidelines and began looking for work last month. Labor economist Nicole Bichot of the job search website ZipRecruiter says a lot of them wound up disappointed.
11: Workers were expecting more opportunities this month. They were really betting on employers picking up on that momentum that just didn't follow through.
10: Revised figures also show hiring in July and August was actually weaker than had been reported. And the unemployment rate inched up last month to 4.2%, still low by historical standards, but the job market just seems stuck in a very low gear.
9: And what does that mean for people out there who are job hunting?
10: It's really tough. More than 27% of people who are unemployed have been out of work now for 6 months or more. Chief economist Daniel Zhao, who's with the online job site Glassdoor, says it's unusual to have that much long-term unemployment when the economy's not in a full-blown recession.
12: For workers who are in a job, they're sitting tight, they're trying to hold on to that job security. But for workers who are out of a job, they're finding it extremely difficult to break in.
10: And it can be really frustrating when you're sending out resumes month after month and not getting much of a response. It also means a growing number of people have now exhausted their unemployment benefits, even though it could be a long time before they're able to find a new job.
9: And what about people who are working? How are they holding up?
10: One indicator of how soft this labor market is right now is what's happening with wage gains. Those have been slowing down. Average wages in September were up just 3% from a year ago. That's a smaller pay hike than we saw the previous month. And Bichot says it's probably not enough to keep up with today's rising prices.
11: Workers are really struggling to make ends meet. Affordability challenges are a big concern given high prices, slower wage growth, and the difficulty that many are having finding additional employment, more hours, whatever it may be, that's leading to less money at the end of the month.
10: Inflation's been outpacing wage gains for the last 6 months now, and that means the typical worker's spending power is just getting gobbled up by higher prices.
9: Last thing, Scott, how did the financial markets react to today's jobs report?
10: Investors think this makes it less likely the Federal Reserve is going to raise interest rates when policymakers meet later this month. So we did see a modest rally in the stock market. Lower borrowing costs tend to be good for stock prices. Investors still think Interest rates will go up, though, by the end of the year. Bond yields are also up. The yield on 10-year treasuries ended the week just below 5.3%, which is higher than it's been for most of the last 25 years. That means higher costs for all kinds of credit, including things like business loans and home mortgages.
9: NPR's Scott Horsley, thank you.
10: You're welcome.
0: Brazilians want tougher measures to combat crime. Polls show that's their top issue going into this Sunday's elections. And that's not good news for Brazil's leftist president. He's perceived to be soft on criminals, and he's locked in a tight campaign against the conservative son of the country's former far-right president. NPR's Carrie Kahn reports.
13: Hopes in Florencio hits the turn signal as he heads onto a busy boulevard in Belém, his working-class neighborhood on Sao Paulo's eastern side.
14: Vendo que você já começa a ver os moradores de rua. Tá vendo? O comércio fecha, eles vêm.
13: You're about to see all the people living on the streets, taking and selling drugs anywhere you see a shuttered shop, he says. We don't go out at night anymore, adds the 38-year-old father of two small kids.
14: Tudo chique.
13: We head into one of Sao Paulo's more chique or affluent areas. He points to a tree-lined median. About 2 months ago, an assailant ran up to his car, smashed the window, and snatched the cell phone right out of the hand of his client sitting in the back seat. It doesn't matter where you are, he says.
14: Ela também tá aqui, ó, onde mora o pessoal que tem muito dinheiro.
13: Violence hits even where the rich people live, he adds. While public security data shows a drop in Brazil's homicide rate and violent robberies, street crime remains high in many cities. Sao Paulo and Rio de Janeiro are infamous for snatch-and-grab cell phone theft. Crime dominates conservative presidential hopeful Flavio Bolsonaro's regular stump speech. He's considered more moderate than his bombastic father, former President Jair Bolsonaro, now jailed for attempting a coup. However, the younger Bolsonaro has taken to waving a huge plastic machete at recent rallies.
15: Atenção! Você aí, estuprador, abusador de mulher e de criança, vai ter castração química pra você!
13: Attention all rapists, abuser of women and children, chemical castration is coming for you, he says. Crime and insecurity used to be key issues in only local races since Brazil's states run most public safety forces. But Roberto Simon, a Brazilian risk analyst, says this year is different. It's become key in the top ticket races and presidential contest.
16: It is definitely mobilizing voters. And generally speaking, that's bad news for the left. It is a topic that traditionally favors more conservative candidates.
13: On the campaign trail, incumbent leftist president Luiz Inácio Lula da Silva talks more about moving people out of poverty and improving opportunities as a way to fight crime, along with better coordination to take down crime bosses.
17: E a gente trabalhar conjuntamente, eu posso te garantir que o povo brasileiro vai ganhar.
13: Working together, I guarantee the Brazilian people will win, he recently told the hosts of a popular global network news show. Such long-term reform messages don't excite Latin Americans as much as the iron fist or mano dura approach to fighting crime. Right-wing candidates have chalked up big wins in the region with tough-on-crime campaigns, says Ben Gadan of the Washington-based Stimson Center.
18: In the short term, voters want to see more police on the streets and more criminals in jail or in the morgue.
13: The last seven presidential contests in Latin America all went to conservatives and far-right candidates.
19: Bom dia, Copacabana! Bom dia, Brasil!
13: At a Bolsonaro rally overlooking Copacabana's beach, 63-year-old Marley Alves says she voted for Lula 4 years ago, but with what she says is out-of-control crime, she's switching to Bolsonaro.
20: Ele defende a gente. A direita, enquanto a esquerda protege bandido.
13: He defends us, she says. The left just protects the criminals. Polls show the race is a statistical tie and most likely will go to a runoff later this month. Carrie Kahn, NPR News, Rio de Janeiro.

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4: This is National Native News. I am Jill Freitas. A new congressional resolution is confronting a painful chapter in federal health care for Native women. Lawmakers are formally condemning the non-consensual sterilization of thousands of Native women by the Indian Health Service in the 1970s. Jeanette Didios reports.
5: The memorial directs the state's Indian Affairs Department and New Mexico Commission on the Status of Women on how to lead a study with the goal of identifying all cases of forced sterilization in New Mexico. According to the memorial, between 25 and 50% of indigenous women of childbearing age were sterilized. Some of the highest concentrations of procedures were in the Indian Affairs Health Service regions of Albuquerque and the Southwest. State officials told members of the Legislative Interim Indian Affairs Committee last week that experts will gather survivor testimony, evaluate access to reproductive health care, and develop policy, education, and recommendations for reparations. Democratic State Representative Patricia Roybal Caballero from Albuquerque shared her own experience of being nearly sterilized against her will in 1975.
6: Had my husband not been there and asking the questions on a form that was being given to me with a checklist and I being traumatized, I would have exited that very common post-miscarriage procedure fully sterilized at a very young age of 25.
5: Roybal Caballero said that the brave women who shared their stories is what encouraged her to share hers. And it's horrific that these practices are still occurring. Democratic State Representative Michelle Paulina Beta from Tohajili hopes the results will yield efforts to bring the topic of forced sterilization among Native Americans to school curriculums within the state.
7: I think that's an important thing that needs to be in our school curriculum. I, for one, did not learn that until I was in a Native American Studies higher education program, unfortunately.
5: The Indian Affairs Committee has until December 2027 to publish a report. For National Native News, I'm Jeanette Didios.
4: Across the country, Indigenous and non-Indigenous Canadians this week marked the National Day for Truth and Reconciliation. As Dan Karpinchuk reports, September the 30th, also known as Orange Shirt Day, has become an important day of survivors of Canada's notorious residential school system.
8: It's also known as Orange Shirt Day and was declared by the Canadian government following the discovery of more than 200 unmarked graves at the site of a former residential school in British Columbia. The National Center for Truth and Reconciliation says more than 150,000 First Nations, Inuit, and Métis children attended the schools between the mid-1800s to the late 1900s. Many of them never returned to their homes and families. The children were taken from their families and communities and sent to the residential schools, which were run by churches and financed by the government. Canadian Prime Minister Mark Carney spoke in Edmonton about the 6th National Day for Truth and Reconciliation. He said the day is about the children, those who survived, and those who didn't.
9: And this is not a distant chapter in Canada's past, but a truth that endures. And truth is the foundation of justice. We shouldn't choose which parts of our history to remember. We shouldn't admire the beadwork and forget the children that were forced into uniforms. We shouldn't honor the drum and ignore the years that it was made to fall silent. And we should not hear the truth of residential schools and fail to act on it.
8: Across Canada, survivors of the schools told their stories of abuse and loss of culture. In Ottawa, Governor General Louise Arbour said it's important for all Canadians to face their unsettling past. She said truth does not change the past, but it is a reminder that memory carries responsibility to recognize the injustices, to learn from them, and to ensure that they are never repeated. For National Native News, I'm Dan Karpinchuk.
4: And I'm Jill Freitas.

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